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1: It's 5:18, and we're so glad you could join us for today's All Things Considered here on KAWC. I'm Dave Rieck, General Manager here for KAWC and KOFA Border Radio, and we're doing kind of a special edition of the program this evening. 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
3: It is so easy to do. 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As Alice said, you can start at $5 a month. We have people that are doing every increment that you can imagine above that. We have people giving $100 a month. It's really entirely up to you how much you can give. If you do have the ability to make one of those leadership gifts at $1,000 or more, it would be so incredible for you to do so. Maybe $500 is something that's within your budget, and it's not going to be too much of a pinch if you make that type of a contribution. That would be so awesome. You can call us at 877-838-5292 if you'd rather talk to a person about a more substantial gift like that. But you can always do that online as well, or even on the app. We've seen some substantial gifts come through like that. But keep in mind that, as we have said, it doesn't matter how much you give. What is most important is that you get involved at a level that is meaningful to you. Think about how much you listen to the station. Think about how much you might listen to our podcast or listen to our music service. Put a dollar amount to that. Put a value to it, because it's going to take gifts of all sizes to continue to fund a station.
2: Well, and one of the things that I like about the public media model that some people might think is a little bit crazy is that we build a community around this programming.
3: Oh my gosh.
2: You know, when you think about some of the for-profit broadcasters and other media entities, it's not that they're bad, but it's they have a particular model. Mm-hmm. And they are assuming that you as an individual are also a consumer, and that you are going to pay a subscription fee, or you are going to be an ear or an eye that they can deliver to an advertiser to promote that. And so that is the way they run their business. Instead, the way that non-commercial public radio runs their business is that we essentially build a collective. We build people who want to come together and voluntarily support this service. And we have said for decades, that's really nuts. I mean, we're asking people to voluntarily pay for programming that's actually some of the most expensive types of programming to make, because journalism, investigative journalism, well thought out stories, crafted storytelling, that's like the most expensive programming to do. We could just, you know, put a bunch of songs into a system and just kind of put it on random shuffle and play that all day and not have hosts and not have people and not have stories, but that's not what we do here at KAWC. We take the time to tell the stories of of our community. And because that's what we're doing here, because we're trying to bring together this community of people who are supportive of one another, who want to maybe get to know each other and want to support things that they all believe in. That's why we're asking you to support it, because that takes money. And so we hope that you will invest in it. And again, any amount is welcomed and appreciated. So give us a call at 877-838-5292 or go online to kawc.org/donate, because you're going to be strengthening the community around public radio.
1: And that was one of the issues I had last year when we were going through this debate about the Corporation for Public Broadcasting and the federal role in public media. One of the things that a lot of people didn't understand, and I kept trying to make this case, is that in order to become a Corporation for Public Broadcasting grant recipient, you had to, as a licensee, you had to have a broadcasting license, but you had to have 5 full-time people who live in the community that you serve and who just do radio.
3: Mm-hmm.
1: And so Arizona Western College provides us with 5 full-time slots. And so we have myself, we have Anthony Ornelas, our operations director, we have our content director, and then I loaded heavily on journalists. So we mm-hmm. have Victor Calderon and Cameron, and then we added Cisco on a grant. But when the CPB goes away, a lot of rural communities are going to not be able to afford those 5 people, and that might be the only station in town that has actual live people
3: right.
1: who live in that community, because the commercial operators are coalescing all around, like the 2 stations here that just got bought, they're now being run out of Tennessee, and
2: mm-hmm.
1: so none of those folks from Tennessee are coming to Yuma mm-hmm. to serve Yuma. They're just using those airwaves. So I think what we at public radio have done in terms of building a local presence, having a commitment to a local community, having a mission to serve that local community with quality programming, I think that's something worth preserving. I think it's something that should continue into the future. And I think if you can, you should help support it right now by calling us at 877-838-5292 or go online to kawc.org or the KWC app.
3: Dave, you've touched on a couple of really important points there that I'm hoping that our listeners are thinking about. One of them is that locality. You know, we are here. We are here in Yuma. We are broadcasting your stories. We are your neighbors. In many cases, we are your friends. You might know us from activities or events, or maybe you visited our studios. 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You might have to do some searches to see if this is legitimate, or you're looking at social media. You might have to do some background to see if it's legitimate. You know that you can trust us, and we trust you. If you can, if you have the ability to make that contribution at kawc.org or by calling 877-838-5292. But I'd like to talk to some of the folks. Maybe they are younger, but I know a lot of people of my generation, and yes, I'm 62. I know a lot of people of my generation look around and they're like, oh my God, what's going to happen? Look at everything that's going on in the world. Who's going to be telling these stories? How are we going to get the information? What's the fate of our community when it comes to journalism? We're investing in that now. Our investments in the student newsroom, this is creating the next generation of journalists. If you are somebody who wonders if journalism will be thriving, you can make sure it does by making a contribution now. You invest now. We do not expect the journalists that are participating with us now as students to necessarily be with this station forever, but we are doing our best to give them content creation, journalistic knowledge, to prepare them for wherever their future leads. And if it is not with us, we hope they carry us carry us with them in their heart on their journey. Whatever it is that you can do now to empower us to create this next generation of journalists, do it. contact us, make that donation at kawc.org.
2: Now, one of the things that you will support when you give us a call at 877-838-5292 or go online to kawc.org/donate, you will be supporting not just the programming that you hear, but also the emergency alerts that you get
3: Very
2: throughout
3: important.
2: The community. And that was one of the things that when Jim and I had the opportunity to meet with some of our congressmen in Washington, D.C. last week as part of the NPR meeting, we had an opportunity to share information about the Next Generation Warning System, which is something that we thought was funded, and then it kind of was funded, and now we think it's funded again, but we're not so sure. But this is providing an investment in the infrastructure that we have as part of the community and being able to communicate about emergency services that we have here and that public radio stations have been the backbone of for a very long time. And here, KAWC is an important part of the Next Generation Warning System should we get all of the equipment funded.
1: That's right. I mean, we are the what they call the LP1. So we're the hub for all the emergency alerts that go out to all the broadcast entities in Yuma County. And it's a role that we aspire to. We adopted it a few years ago, and we're very proud to be able to work on that. And what the Next Generation program was designed to do was to give us a chance to apply for grants to be able to buy backup equipment, replacement equipment. And the one thing that concerns me the most is the company that makes the critical piece of equipment that runs our EAS has decided they can't make enough money off of making those, so they're not going to make them anymore.
3: Oh, boy.
1: So if ours go out, we're going to have to replace it completely because there's not going to be any spares around. And so that's a little bit of a concern. And we know that we all are tied to our phones and whatever, but if a disaster happens and the Internet goes out, over-the-air broadcast is going to be a critical way to get information out and to probably save lives in a flash flood or in a terrible dust storm or even a hurricane coming through this area. So please do your part to support this station and let us know that public radio is an important thing in your life that you want to see go forward. Call us at 877-838-5292 or go to kawc.org/donate to make your contribution. And just a moment, we'll have the very latest NPR headline news, and then we'll have a story about the groundbreaking today, the opening, rather, of the new presidential library in Chicago for President Obama. That story's coming up in just a few moments here on KAWC.
4: Live from NPR News in Culver City, California, I'm Dwayne Brown. A decade in the works, the Obama Presidential Center in Chicago opened today with an A-list of former presidents, celebrities, and performers, including the boss, Bruce Springsteen.
5: Oh, meet me in a land of hope and dreams.
4: The former president calling for a return to community values, kindness, and compassion while praising both Democrats and Republicans.
6: We wanted it to be a vibrant, living celebration of community where we can learn together and share the joys of art and music and sport and play. Because it's in those moments that we're reminded of our common humanity.
4: Stevie Wonder closed the event with the song Higher Ground. Authorities say they found possible human remains at the site of a fast-moving wildfire in Washington state that's burned at least a dozen homes in the Spokane area. NPR's Kirk Sigler reports thousands of people were forced to flee their homes.
7: The Spokane County Sheriff says a team of fire investigators combing a neighborhood where numerous homes burned have found possible human remains at one property where they say a resident had refused to evacuate when the upriver fire roared through. The fire ignited in hot and windy conditions earlier this week just east of the city limits, and it's still burning in a heavily populated area. Much of the Northwest is coming off a record dry winter, and a lot of the Spokane metropolitan area is built out into pine forests and brushland. Firefighters are hoping to take advantage of a reprieve in the winds today to continue to dig containment lines. Kirk Sigler, NPR News, Boise.
4: This is NPR News. Democratic voters in Washington, D.C. have nominated Robert White to succeed Eleanor Holmes Norton as the city's non-voting delegate to the House of Representatives, Norton stepping down after 35 years in the seat. From WAMU, Jackson Sennenberg reports.
8: White, who once worked for Holmes Norton, says he wants to build on her legacy. He will face constant pressure from President Trump and Republicans in Congress who want to assert greater federal control over the city. White says pushing the delegate seat into the national spotlight will bolster the fight for D.C. statehood.
9: We have to build a national profile and national momentum for D.C. statehood, because as the country realizes that we win the redistricting battle through D.C. statehood, they're going to support it nationally.
8: White is the overwhelming favorite in the general election, with Democrats in D.C. holding a more than 10-to-1 voter registration advantage over Republicans. For NPR News, I'm Jackson Sinnenberg in Washington.
4: The Supreme Court ruled against a long-standing federal ban today on gun ownership by marijuana users, the High Court ruling unanimously in favor of a Texas man who argued it was not a crime for marijuana users to have guns. That decision is a blow to the Trump administration because it sets new limits on how the federal government can go after the millions of cannabis users who've had to disarm or risk up to 15 years in prison. You're listening to NPR News.
10: 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The Yuma Union High School District is celebrating a state award for one of its staff members. Casey Baker, a transition services specialist, has received the 2026 Arizona Educator Secondary Transition Services Award. This award is presented by the Arizona Department of Education's Exceptional Student Services Department and the Individuals with Disabilities Education Act Conference Planning Committee. Each year, only two educators earn the award. Baker was nominated specifically for her work in connecting students with disabilities and their families to community and state resources to support a successful transition out of high school.
11: As the parent of a child with disabilities, I also bring a personal perspective that helped me better understand and empathize the experiences of the families I support. I would say the biggest aspect of my job is connecting students and their families to outside agencies and resources within our community or state to help them with their transition.
10: Baker will be honored at the IDEA conference in August. From KEWC News, I'm Cisco Stargazer.
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13: This is All Things Considered from NPR News. I'm Juana Summers in Washington.
14: And I'm Elsa Chang in Culver City, California. There are very few occasions when all the living former presidents appear together. But today, they gathered for the dedication of the Obama Presidential Center in Chicago. It was a star-studded event that harkened back to a more optimistic era in American politics. NPR senior political correspondent Tamara Keith joins us now from the center grounds. Hi, Tam.
15: Hi, Elsa.
14: So wait, what is it like there right now?
15: It has been an event, a place to see and be seen. Four former presidents and first ladies, by my count, at least four potential presidential candidates for 2028. Oscar winners, Grammy winners, Oprah. I was sitting next to my colleague Don Gagne, who covered both the Clinton and Bush presidential library openings. And a few minutes into the first musical performance from The Roots, he turned to me and said, "This is nothing like the others." And this was really more like a concert or a star-studded award show than a stuffy presidential event, which makes sense. This was very on brand with the Obamas, who brought that cool factor to the White House.
14: Oh my God, it sounds like so much fun to be out there. So you mentioned former presidents, but what about the current president?
15: Yeah, he was not invited, though based on how many times President Trump mentioned Obama in his press conference at the G7 yesterday, Obama does live rent-free in his head. Trump wasn't mentioned by name here, but former First Lady Michelle Obama's speech was full of contrasts. A pointed mention of the Nobel Peace Prize her husband won, and an America where equality and diversity are valued.
16: Failing to see the humanity in all people puts us all on a slippery slope, a dangerous precedent that flies in the very face of our faith and of the founding promise of this democracy, that all of us are created equal.
15: She said she hoped that this center will be a respite from the exhaustion of this moment. The whole event is like an alternate reality where the last 10 years never happened.
14: Hmm. You know, Tim, I keep hearing this place referred to as a center, not as like a presidential library. Can you explain why is that?
15: Yeah, it has the look and feel of an official presidential library, and there's even a Chicago Public Library branch on the grounds. But one thing is missing: the papers of the president. For a number of reasons, the Obama Foundation ended up not making this center part of the federal presidential library system that's run by the National Archives. The papers are available digitally, but they're not stored here. They're in Maryland. And it's sort of a technical distinction, but one that means that the Obamas and their foundation have a greater control over the center and its contents, and also how they present or shape the Obama legacy.
14: Okay, got it. So no physical papers there, but do you get a sense of what this center is designed to do? Like, what is the message it's meant to deliver, you think?
15: Its ambitions are bigger than just one man and his story. And in a way, it embodies the stubborn optimism of Obama. His famous line about there being no Democratic America or Republican America, but a United States of America, wasn't really true when he first said it, and it feels even less true now. He said that the exhibits in this center are not meant to evoke nostalgia for some bygone era or some unattainable past.
6: They're meant to remind us of who we can be. To remind us of what's possible. So we can forge ahead.
15: Yeah, on the plaza where I am sitting now and where this event took place earlier today, there is a giant and somewhat crooked gray arch. And it's meant to evoke the line that Obama often referenced, that the arc of history is long, but it bends toward justice. The message of all this is that he still believes that that is true.

0: You're listening to All Things Considered from NPR News. You don't often see supporters of opposing teams partying together before their World Cup matches, but the fans of Mexico and South Korea have been calling each other brother, and some are even hoping for a draw. NPR's Juliana Kim unpacks the camaraderie ahead of tonight's showdown.
1: Over the past week, you may have heard this chant on social media.
2: Coreano, hermano, ya eres mexicano.
1: That's Spanish for Korean brother, you are Mexican now. It's a callback to 2018, the last time that Mexico and South Korea faced off at the World Cup. Rayon, who's Korean-American, recorded himself singing with Mexican fans in Russia where the games were held.
2: Coreano, hermano, ya eres mexicano.
1: What was behind the chant? Well, in the final matches of the group stage, Mexico suffered a shocking loss to Sweden. That meant Mexico could only advance if South Korea beat Germany, who had won the last World Cup. Against all odds, the Asian squad pulled off the upset, stunning the crowd and announcers.
3: 2-0 to South Korea. Incredible.
1: The win wasn't enough for

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1: Well, shout out to Lou Reed as we continue here on a Thursday evening, bringing you All Things Considered from NPR on your local public radio station, KAWC. I'm Dave Reek, General Manager for KAWC and KOFA Border Radio, and I'm here with Alice Ferris and Jim Anderson. And we've got about 10 minutes left before we transition to Marketplace to get an update on the business news for the day. And we'd like to take this few minutes to remind you that we are your local public radio station. 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
2: Now, one of the reasons why we are on the air right now to ask for your support is that, as Dave mentioned, we're coming up at the end of our fiscal year, which ends June 30th. And we wanted to make sure that even though we've had an opportunity to hear from a lot of people who have shown their confidence in public radio and their confidence in KAWC by making very generous contributions over the last year, because it has been almost a year since the Corporation for Public Broadcasting was defunded by Congress. And we appreciated the people who stepped up and said, you know, hey, we want to make sure that KAWC continues to have the resources it needs to keep this station on the air, because we've been on the air since 1970 and we want to continue to be on the air for another chapter of this station. And you can help make that happen by giving us a call at 877-838-5292, or you can go online to kawc.org/donate. But the other reason that we are on the air asking for your support right now is because Dave's retiring June 30th and we couldn't let him go without doing another pledge drive.
1: Thanks.
3: One for the road.
1: Thanks so much. I was afraid I wouldn't get a chance to do this one more time. But, of course, you know, part of the issue here is that it is just so critically important that a public radio station like ours that is dedicated to making this community better by providing important information that people can use when they're making decisions. We've got midterm elections coming up in a month, and so people are going to have to make some important choices about which direction our country should be going forward, which direction our local communities should be going in the future. And when you're going to make those decisions, we want to be there as a resource to provide you with information. Right now, our news team's been producing some fabulous candidate profiles for some of the local races. We've got our student newsroom doing stories about the election process. We know that this is an important service to the community. We want to continue to provide that service. Please give us the resources to help us continue. Again, go to kwc.org or the KWC app to click the donate button, or call 877-838-5292.
4: Yeah, and if you want to hear the voices of the candidates answer real, meaningful questions, as opposed to whatever you might see on social where there is bad behavior by some, and you wanted to hear the real story and have them answer legitimate questions, you know you can do that here at KWC. And seeing the student, the students in the student newsroom interact with candidates, my gosh, my heart grew three sizes. It was just so great to see the candidates that will take the time and have that conversation. So we will try to bring you the voices of all of the all the candidates, and you know that you can continue to follow those series through perhaps more long, in-depth things on Arizona Edition, or through some of the programs and features that we put together. But we are where you're going to turn for news about these campaigns, local, regional, state, national, all of these different campaigns. You'll find the objective journalism here. Well, none of the hype, none of the mudslinging, just hearing their voices on specific issues.
2: Well, and I think that's one of the things that public radio has been committed to for a very long time, and it is building the community. And that means treating each other with respect and with civility and giving people the opportunity to share their story. And that's one of the ways that I have always valued the political coverage on public radio, is that for the most part, I will admit it has been more and more difficult over the years, but for the most part, we let people have the opportunity to share their story, regardless of whether the journalist agrees with them or doesn't agree with them. That doesn't matter, because the journalists for NPR are trained to be journalists, which means asking the tough questions, asking the curious questions, and making sure that people have the information they need to be able to make their own decisions. So we continue to be a resource for you and for everyone throughout Yuma and La Paz counties as a place where people can learn more about the issues that matter to these communities. And we can only do that with your support. So please give us a call right now at 877-838-5292 or go online to kawc.org/donate and consider becoming a KAWC Day sponsor. Ooh. That's an $88.90 contribution, and you get 8 mentions on KAWC as well as 10 mentions on our sister station KOFA Border Radio, and I get to announce most of them.
4: Yeah.
2: So they start with today's day sponsor is, and then your name or your company's name or your organization's name, or sometimes occasionally anonymous, and then a very lovely message that fills out the rest of the roughly 20 seconds. And so sometimes I have to talk faster than other times. Sometimes I have to practice my disclaimer voice to get it all in. But it's really nice to be able to learn more about the community and about the things that interest people throughout our listening area. 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
4: It's one of my favorite things about listening to local community radio. And I mentioned earlier that we travel around the country quite a bit, Alice and I. And when you listen to local radio, you hear local voices and you have a sense of place. You have a sense of the culture of that community. You learn what's important there. Are people in South Dakota talking about lettuce? No, but we will because it's important. Oh, and stay tuned to that. We've got a really cool lettuce thing that we're going to put together for you, lettuce themed. But we provide that sense of place here. And one of the things that I've always been proud of is, and let me say it. Sometimes we say proud, and that's kind of a reflection on, hey, how does that make us feel, or what did we do, and what makes things great? It makes me happy for the community. And that's more of a projection on those who we are serving. It makes me happy for the community that we are spreading the good news about Yuma, that there are people who have serious misconceptions about what life on the border is like. We're presenting the real information, presenting, and maybe it's not always good news, but we're presenting the truth, and people get a better understanding when they listen to local community radio. It's one of the reasons that so many of our stories have been picked up nationally by NPR. That's a serious endorsement. When NPR picks up one of our stories to carry, and I know Cisco had one recently, when that happens, that's an endorsement, and that is a nationwide representation of what it is like here in Yuma. 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
1: 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And one of my favorite things about doing working with the Border Radio Music Project is we love to do theme shows. And tomorrow we're going to be celebrating Juneteenth. And we're going to have a special program focusing on African-American artists. I know in the morning during the bridge I'll be hosting, and I've got tributes to people like Ella Fitzgerald and and Jimi Hendrix. We've got all kinds of people. Julia Castillo during midday music will be doing the same thing from 11 till 3. And then Mariana Robertson's going to do the same thing from 3 p.m. to 7 p.m.
4: That's an
1: incredible day. So basically all day long we'll be celebrating the impact that African-American artists have had on our culture and on on our music here, and I think it's going to be great. Also, why not? On Sunday, I don't know if you noticed on your calendars, but Sunday is the summer solstice.
4: Oh.
1: And we have a tradition here that on the summer solstice, the longest day of the year, in the sunniest place on earth, we celebrate the sun. So Dave Nash and I are all going to be playing lots of songs about summer and sun and heat and
4: nice.
1: All the great things that we all celebrate here in Yuma. 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
2: Well, and that's one of the things that's fun about having, again, local community radio is that we have the opportunity to share the stories and share the themes of people that are actually here. I mean, could you potentially get an algorithm to put together something about the summer solstice? Maybe. But really what we're looking at is the, as you said, it's the sunniest place on earth. So this has got a Yuma spin to it. And I'm just going to go ahead and out our crazy idea because because we were at the NPR fly-in, we had the they have this NPR network swag exchange.
4: What a cool
2: where
4: thing.
2: All of the stations, well, most of the stations, bring swag from their stations so you can see. And the great thing was that we decided that so many stations had socks that
1: socks.
2: We need to have socks
4: and they
2: in
4: were
2: the
4: theme,
2: future.
4: They were theme socks for the community. They were like otter socks.
1: There I may was, not wear socks was, again after there, next week.
4: There were kudzu socks
2: but,
4: from some
2: okay,
4: stations.
2: So, but we're going to have lettuce socks.
4: Of
2: so
4: course we
2: if
4: are.
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5: In Los Angeles, I'm Kai Rizdahl. It is Thursday today. This one is the 18th of June. Good as it always is to have you along, everybody. You know, sometimes there's just a lot of economic loose ends out there waiting to be tied up. So that is what we're going to do to get going today. And we're going to do it with Robin Brooks. He's a senior fellow at the Brookings Institution. Welcome back to the program, Robin. Good to have you on.
6: Hey, Kai. Thanks for having me.
5: So, let's see. There is an agreement to begin negotiations in pursuit of a deal in the Middle East. And thus, I want to start today with you. And oil, Brent, is at $79 a barrel, just a hair under 80 bucks. But the strait is still closed. It is going to take some time for things to get back to normal. Crystal ball this for me, would you? What happens with oil markets? You're an oil guy.
6: So let me say two things. I think one thing that's really, really important about this shock that we've kind of learned is, you know, think back a couple of weeks or months, There were a lot of scare stories about oil going to $150 or $200 mm-hmm. a barrel. That mm-hmm. didn't happen. And I think that's really important. Here, if you think back to before the war, then we were around $60, $70 a barrel. At $79, I think there's very little risk premium priced. I think we need to be in a range of $80 to $90 a barrel until ship traffic fully resumes, until oil tankers start moving. So I think markets are getting a little bit ahead of themselves on their optimism.
5: Tell me why risk premium here is important. Why, in effect, if I heard correctly what you just said, oil needs to be a little bit higher.
6: Yeah, so obviously, as you know, the Strait of Hormuz is a critical artery for global oil markets. Before all this started, 20 million barrels of oil per day and product moved through the strait. We are a long way from that number. Before all this began, there were about 100 ships every day that went through the Strait of Hormuz, about 50 west to east and about 50 east to west. Ship traffic, unlike all the previous ceasefire agreements that we've seen in recent weeks, ship traffic is picking up, but we're still in the tens of ships, not hundreds.
5: Yeah. I read you on Substack from time to time, and I follow you on the socials, mm-hmm. and you have been through this whole crisis sanguine that oil prices were not going to go completely haywire. And I guess I wonder why that
6: yes.
5: was. Because everybody in the world was like, oh my God, $200 a barrel, you know?
6: Well, thanks so much for being a subscriber of my Substack. You're probably the single most important subscriber ever. So thank you.
5: You're too kind.
6: So there's something important here, which is I worked a lot on Russia and Ukraine back in 2022. And at the time, mm-hmm. we had a lot of scare forecasts. Oil at the time, according to one investment bank, was going to go to $400 a barrel. And so I spent a lot of time digging into how these forecasts are made, and it just didn't add up. And it's the same this time around. You had scare forecasts of $150 or $200 mm-hmm. a barrel. If you run the numbers, which I did back in March, the max number you get is 125. And that's basically where we topped out. And this is basically huge validation of the economic academic research that we have on how oil markets work. And it kind of invalidates the scare stories that you hear. So my bottom line is steer away from the extremist forecasts. Mm. They are usually tail risks.
5: The phrase you're looking for here, gang, is price elasticity of demand. I've got 30 seconds for this next answer, Robin, which is not fair to you, but a very quick characterization, if you could, of the new era at the Federal Reserve under Chairman Warsh. 30 seconds.
6: So my best guess is that we will have a Fed on hold. Mm-hmm, we will have mm-hmm. much less forward guidance and a smaller balance sheet. Simpler, cleaner, more efficient.
5: Better?
6: And more volatile, maybe better. We'll see.
5: Okay. All right. We'll take that. Robin Brooks at the Brookings Institution. Thanks, Robin. Good to talk to you.
6: Thank you.
5: Wall Street on this Thursday, you know, as often happens on the day after a press conference for the Fed and the sell-off that follows, traders looked around today and decided maybe things weren't so bad after all. We will have the details when we do the numbers.

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2: Skies are clear in Quartzsite and Parker this evening as the temperatures fall to about 74 degrees. Winds out of the southwest at 5 to 10 miles per hour will become light and variable after midnight tomorrow. A sunny Juneteenth with a high near 106 in Yuma, going down to 73 tomorrow. We expect a sunny day with a high near 104.
3: Perhaps you should see it for yourself to really understand what went down during the civil rights era in America.
4: It was a dangerous time, but these students were masterful at the planning.
3: Coming up, we look at what the sites along the U.S. Civil Rights Trail can tell us about the people who put their lives on the line and what it means to be a country where equal opportunity is more than a slogan.
5: Good things can happen if you work long and hard enough and try to get people to find common ground.
3: And naturalist Chris Morgan explains what it's like at one of the farthest corners on Earth. The fragile ecosystem of the Svalbard archipelago in the Arctic offers a front-row view to the challenges of climate change.
6: It's one of my greatest pleasures is to take people to these places and firsthand inspire them and see the tears in their eyes and understand why these places are important that we all need to protect and care for.
3: From the Civil Rights Trail across the South to the top of the world, come along. It's Travel with Rick Steves.
7: Live from NPR News in Washington, I'm Janine Herbst. The White House says Vice President Vance is delaying a trip to Switzerland to lead a new round of negotiations with Iran over its nuclear program, citing difficult logistics. No further information was available. U.S. Central Command has lifted a maritime blockade on Iranian ports. NPR's Quill Lawrence reports it's a concession made in the ceasefire agreement between the U.S. and Iran.
8: CENTCOM announced on social media that U.S. forces have lifted the ban on ships entering and exiting Iranian ports and coastal areas in accordance with the president's direction, and that American forces are no longer interdicting vessels off Iran's coast. Iran, for its part, has committed to letting oil tankers move safely through the Strait of Hormuz, where 20% of the world's oil transits. Also moving through will be Iranian oil exports, now free of sanctions under the deal. CENTCOM says the U.S. Navy remains in the area to make sure that the terms of the ceasefire are obeyed. The two countries have started counting the 60-day deadline for outstanding issues to be resolved, including the disposition of Iran's nuclear program. Quill Lawrence, NPR News.
7: Federal immigration officers often use facial recognition to identify people they detain. As NPR's Meg Anderson reports, a newly revealed document from the Department of Homeland Security details plans to give local police that same kind of technology.
9: The document describes a mobile app designed for local police deputized by ICE to enforce immigration law. With the app, police can scan people's faces and compare them to government records. Claire Garvey is with the policing project at New York University and has concerns about how local police, alongside federal authorities, are surveilling the public.
10: Can they walk around taking photos of whoever as sort of a dragnet way to attempt to identify individuals who might be in the country unlawfully?
9: In a statement, DHS told NPR that its technology tools respect people's privacy interests. Meg Anderson, NPR News.
7: In Chicago today,
11: I found my purpose here, and I fortified my faith here, and I found my community here. Friendships that would last a lifetime. And I found a girl from the South Side who has been my greatest blessing.
7: That's President Obama at a star-studded event to dedicate the new Obama Presidential Center. That included Stevie Wonder, John Legend, Jennifer Hudson, and others. Celebrities, four former presidents, first ladies, and dignitaries were also on hand. Former President Obama celebrated his long-awaited $850 million campus that officially opens to the public tomorrow, paying tribute to the Windy City. He also defended democratic norms, including a belief in the peaceful transfer of power after people have spoken in a fair and free election. You're listening to NPR News from Washington. The Supreme Court today ruled that a longstanding federal ban on guns for people who use illegal drugs is unconstitutional. This after a gun owner in Texas who used marijuana several times a week. The ruling sets new limits on federal prosecution of gun owners who are targeted for having a history of drug use. The Justice Department says it prosecutes around 300 cases a year where the violation of drug user ban is the leading charge. The Lincoln Memorial Reflecting Pool in Washington, D.C. has turned a deep lurid green with algae just days after the Trump administration completed a $14 million renovation promising clear blue water. NPR's Windsor Johnston reports the bloom comes as events marking America's 250th anniversary are set to get underway on the National Mall.
12: Experts say algae has long been a problem of Washington's iconic reflecting pool, frustrating officials across multiple administrations. Chris Gobler is a marine scientist at Stony Brook University.
13: That reflecting pool is kind of the ideal environment for the growth and overgrowth of algae. Algae love it when it's warm. They love it when there's lots of nutrients, and they love it when they're not being flushed out of an environment.
12: Gobler says algae returned after a major reconstruction project in 2012 and is likely to remain a challenge without continuous water flow or more aggressive filtration. The Trump administration says everything is operating normally and describes the algae as part of a normal startup process following the renovation. Windsor Johnston, NPR News, Washington.
7: And I'm Janine Herbst, NPR News from Washington.
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3: The head of Alabama Tourism tells us why the U.S. Civil Rights Trail is something every American should explore in just a second. And later in the hour, ecologist Chris Morgan tells us what his summer expeditions to the islands of Svalbard have shown him. For years, Chris has been investigating bear habitats in the U.S. and Canada, in Italy, and in the Norwegian Arctic. He'll tell us what you'll find at the last stop before the North Pole. That's all just ahead on today's Travel with Rick Steves. For decades, United States citizens watched as black Americans fought to dismantle segregationist policies and gain equal rights and protections under federal law. While the civil rights movement was a series of peaceful protests, it was sometimes marred with violence. In the end, with the heroics of many brave people, it has effected great change. But we still have a long way to go in inspiring racial equity across our country. Today, we can visit sites of landmark monuments and moments of the civil rights movement, all laid out on the U.S. Civil Rights Trail. Joining us now to take us on a journey all along this historic trail and all across the South is the Director of Tourism for the state of Alabama, Lee Sintel. His team was behind the campaign for the creation of the Civil Rights Trail, and he's authored a book about it, and the book is just an inspiration. Lee, thanks so much for joining us.
15: Thanks. Glad to be with you.
3: What a great challenge to raise awareness. You know, we have a big country, and for a lot of people, especially a lot of white Americans, it was just spectator time to kind of look at the whole movement and all of the ups and downs of it from a distance. And now we have an opportunity to travel this. Why should, in your mind, these historic sites relating to this fight be something that people actually see in person? And what inspired you to write this book, The Civil Rights Trail?
15: Well, I think that the civil rights landmarks across the South should inspire people when they come to visit, because oftentimes what happened there was moments of great difficulty and tension and danger. But that's what it took to get the attention of Congress to pass civil rights acts in the 70s and beyond.
3: Now, this started with the Alabama Civil Rights Trail, your state, and then it expanded to the U.S. Civil Rights Trail. How did that happen?
15: President Obama tasked the director of the National Park Service with creating more diversity in terms of national parks and UNESCO World Heritage Sites. So our office sort of took that on as a challenge when we saw that other organizations were not doing it. And we got Georgia State University in Atlanta to do a research project to find out how many sites would meet the minimum qualifications for UNESCO World Heritage Sites. And they came up with a list of about 60. And so I took that list of 60 to my counterparts, the Southern State Tourism Directors, and I said, nobody has ever had an inventory of civil rights landmarks, and we do now. So let's take this information from a very credible source and create the U.S. Civil Rights Trail. As you said, Alabama had been doing civil rights on sort of low wattage, and we didn't invest a lot of money into it, but we were getting the attention of people, and other states were curious and had been sort of watching what we were doing. And so the surrounding state tourism directors found additional sites in their states that they thought should be on such a list. And together we came up, added to the 60 that the professionals found. And so we had about 120 sites. So when we launched it on MLK Day in 2018, that's when we got a great deal of attention for the trail, not just for the sites individually, but that it is a campaign and it is a collection of landmarks that people should visit.
16: And it's you've put it together just so vividly in this book. The photographs are great. The writing is so crisp. I'm wondering, when I page through this book, you know, I'm parked way up here in Seattle, and this is a huge country, and you're right in the middle of this civil rights, the whole story, the movement and the heritage. To what degree was this politically challenging? Well, I mean, I would imagine, you know, if President Obama wanted to do something, there are a lot of people that would just kind of think, no, we don't want to do that. To what degree was this a political issue, or was there general consensus on this?
15: Actually, the project was started by the mayor of Birmingham, an African American. We were helping him a little by creating a publication. I told our ad agency, Lucky, to go find photographs of civil rights events from the historical footage, and then let's re-photograph those buildings today. And they came up with a really amazing collection, because Art Merpool, the photographer who had been with Southern Living for 20 years, lined up the photos just perfectly. So where it's a two-page spread, on the left side is the old black and white, and then the right side is what the building looks like today. And it's just lined up with great precision. And so that's one thing. When people say, oh, you've got a great book, I say, yeah, we have great photos. And I just sort of wrote around it.
16: Yeah, you just can't get, for instance, Linda Brown, the student in Topeka at Monroe Elementary School, to go back and stand in front of her school as a grade schooler. But thank goodness there were photographs taken, and they weren't taken for a book. They were just, in a lot of cases, it seems, taken on the fly during a lot of turmoil. And these photographs are historic treasures.
15: They really are. They were shot by news photographers. Nobody was planning a secondary use 50 years later for something like we've done.
16: Yeah. We're joined by Alabama State Tourism Director Lee Santel right now on Travel with Rick Steves. Lee was an originator of the Alabama Civil Rights Trail, which expanded eventually into the U.S. Civil Rights Trail in partnership with the National Park Service. You'll find descriptions of the sites along the Civil Rights Trail at civilrightstrail.com. And Lee's illustrated book about the sites is called The Official United States Civil Rights Trail. You know, your book is called The Official United States Civil Rights Trail. Is that referring to the trail or the book?
15: Well, we were putting out a book called The U.S. Civil Rights Trail. And just as we were going to press, we discovered another book called The U.S. Civil Rights Trail. Our book is inspirational. The other book Diana Douglas did is more of an if you go. She tells you where to eat, where to stay.
16: Oh, that's interesting, because I was just looking at this and thinking, this is a virtual travel experience that you've given us with this book. I mean, I can sit here and read through it, and it's so vivid. It's not designed to tell me what time is this museum open, but it's designed to tell me why this museum is important. And it really gives you a respect for this. Now, there's over 100 landmarks across 15 states. And in the book, it's structured in chronological order of the civil rights movement timeline. But I'd like to go through this just really quickly in a kind of a road trip kind of fashion. So let's take a quick tour here. And we've got a lot of places to cover, but let's just start right off in Washington, D.C. What are the main stops in Washington, D.C. where you could kick off this educational road tour across the South of America?
15: Well, for this book's purposes, it's the Lincoln Memorial, because that's where MLK did his big I Have a Dream speech. But he did not plan I Have a Dream. He had a totally different message that he was reading from. And 12 minutes into that, Mahalia Jackson, who was a friend of his and about four rows back, realized that his words were too fancy. People were not paying attention. And she just yelled out, "Tell him about the dream, Martin. Tell him about the dream." She was referring to a speech he gave 2 months earlier in Detroit. And King heard what she said and just calmly, if you look at video, he just calmly moved his script off to the side and transitioned into, "I'm looking forward to when one day when little boys and little girls," you know, that phrase.
16: Yeah.
15: So people now talk about what a great speech it was, but he did not finish the speech he started.
16: I didn't realize that. That is, talk about speaking from the heart. He was speaking from the heart, and there's no better way to connect than when you put your notes aside and say what's in your heart.
15: The same thing is true with when he was in the jail in Birmingham. He wrote Letter from Birmingham Jail, which is considered the best argument for civil rights. He was locked up in a cell with no artificial light, and he wrote on a newspaper because there was an ad by moderate Birmingham pastors who were basically saying, "Mr. King, you should not be doing this. This is not the time for that." And that really annoyed him. And so on that particular newspaper and on paper that his PR guys smuggled in later, he wrote an argument that when typed up was 20 pages. And it's, again, King, he was just a learned man who, in the Letter from Birmingham Jail, he quotes philosophy, he quotes the Bible. I mean, it's just...
16: What a blessing to have him come along at the right time to move our nation forward.
15: Absolutely.
16: The Alabama State Tourism Director, Lee Centel, is with us right now on Travel with Rick Steves. Lee's the author of a book filled with historical photographs about more than 100 sites in 15 states where what happened there changed our world. His book is called The Official United States Civil Rights Trail. Lee, let's carry on with our little tour, and we'll stop in Virginia. What is of historic significance in Virginia to see about the Civil Rights Trail?
15: There are several places. If you don't have a lot of time, you need to go to Richmond, to the Capitol, and see a monument with young people from a small town in Virginia where the girl, where it quotes her as saying, "It was like reaching for the moon." Mm. Her uncle was a pastor at Dexter Avenue Baptist Church in Montgomery before Martin Luther King, and he was encouraging her at age 16 back in Virginia, do something, make a difference. And so she convinced all of the students in her small school, a black school with mostly tar paper buildings, to go on strike the next day because they were not asking to go to the same schools as the whites. They just wanted equal rights. And so the county responded by shutting down all the schools for 5 years. Huh. And the whites built new schools. But there's a great picture of her reaching up from her small town. And so if people don't have time to go to her hometown, which is near the Civil War battlefield where the war ended, but going to Virginia is a real good place to start.
16: And Lee, what town was that again?
15: That is in Farmville, Virginia. It's near Appomattox.
16: We'll explore the wild Arctic of Svalbard in just a bit on Travel with Rick Steves. But next, the head of one of the exhibits along the U.S. Civil Rights Trail tells us about a handful of student activists who helped change the segregation laws in North Carolina. It started at a Woolworth's lunch counter.
17: I'm Maria Hinojosa. 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That's next time on Latino USA.
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3: We're looking at the significance of more than 100 sites, churches, schools, courthouses, even private homes across 15 states, mostly in the South. Places where countless women and men worked to dismantle the Jim Crow segregation laws. Laws that kept Black Americans as second-class citizens for generations. Our guest, Lisa Antel, has been the director of tourism for the state of Alabama for more than 20 years. He's been telling us about his campaign to bring these sites together into what's being called the U.S. Civil Rights Trail. On our American history road trip, let's stop now in Greensboro, North Carolina. It's the site of the former Woolworth store, where a silent sit-in started on February 1st, 1960. Four Black students asked for coffee and donuts, but were denied service. Within a few days, their attempt to take a seat and make a stand was joined by another 900 people. It took 6 months for the store manager to agree to serve Black patrons. Eventually, they had to expand the size of the lunch counter to accommodate all the extra business. On the line to tell us more is John Swain. John's the chief executive officer of the International Civil Rights Center and Museum in Greensboro. John, thanks for joining us.
18: Thank you for the invitation, Rick.
3: Yes, John, can you give us a little description of why Greensboro, North Carolina would be on the Civil Rights Trail?
18: Sure. Well, the International Civil Rights Center is a place that reaches people across the globe. The F.W. Woolworth building is the exact space where the F.W. Woolworth lunch counter sits to this day with 53 lunch counter seats. And it's inspired by the student-led movement. It was a leaderless movement, but a student-led movement that spread across the South and across the globe. It was nonviolent, and that was quite appealing to a number of people. It's a very inspirational place and continues to be to this day.
3: You know, John, this whole idea about nonviolence, it is, for a lot of people, hard to get their brains around why that could be so powerful. But reading the account of these students who, day after day, courageously went into that lunch counter and sat down as if they were equal customers, nonviolence really was powerful. Talk a little bit about how nonviolence triumphed in Greensboro, North Carolina.
18: Well, these students were inspired by Gandhi, King, and Ikeda. The women at Bennett College had spent months planning the sit-in. They understood the power of the 14th Amendment to the U.S. Constitution, which guaranteed full and equal protections under the laws for all persons born or naturalized. We got our 14th Amendment in 1868 when 28 of 37 states ratified the 14th Amendment. So these students were studying, and they knew that they were entitled to be treated as equals in society. Greensboro is a college town. We have Bennett College. Then it was Women's College, now UNCG, A&T, Guilford College, and so forth. So you have to look at the makeup of this town to understand why it was such a successful event that went on for 6 months and a student-led movement. Greensboro is made up of a number of Quakers, Jewish people, Black and white. And all of these groups understood what it meant to be oppressed. And I think all they needed to have done back then, during that 6 month time period, is just refer to what it meant to be an equal citizen of society. So that's why this was so successful. No one was injured here. A lot of people think that the flour and the sugar and all of that stuff and the cigarette butts put out in heads took place in Greensboro, though those violent actions took place in other places. Huh. It was a dangerous time, but these students were masterful at the planning.
16: I'm looking at the photograph right now in the book, and it's probably the fuzziest photograph in the whole book of these students sitting at this whites-only lunch counter, but in a way it's the most vivid photo in the book, fuzzy as it may be, because you see the calm, dedication, the confidence, the courage. You just feel like history is changing right there.
18: Absolutely. Absolutely. Often people see the four black men sitting at the lunch counter and refer to them as the A&T Four.
16: Right.
18: That photograph would have been taken on the second day of the movement.
16: Right.
18: The only image that we had from that time period, when the store would have closed on February 1 of 1960, was the four students, David Richmond, Frank McCain, Joe McNeil, and Ezell Blair, standing outside of the Woolworths by the end of the day when they were denied service. And that would continue on for a period of 6 months. But my favorite story of all, and I love to stand in front of young high schoolers and remind them of their power to change the world, especially when you refer to the students at James B. Dudley. In May, when college graduation occurred, those college students were gone for the summer. But the high school students at James B. Dudley stepped up, took over the movement, and came to this building every single day and brought about a successful end to the lunch counter segregation on July 25th of 1960.
16: And what's that, 62 years later, it's still an inspiration. It's still getting traction. John Swain, best wishes with your work as Chief Executive Officer of the International Civil Rights Center and Museum in Greensboro, North Carolina. Thank you for your contribution to the putting together of the Civil Rights Trail in our country. Best wishes, John. Thanks for joining us.
18: Well, thank you for the invitation.
16: Let's get back with Lee Santel right now on Travel with Rick Steves. Lee's the Alabama Tourism Director, and he's joining us from the studios of our affiliate WBHM in Birmingham. Lee profiles the historic importance of these historic places in his book, The Official United States Civil Rights Trail. So, Lee, we're going on this road trip, you know, kind of blitzing through the South here, and next up is Nashville, Tennessee. What's the historical significance of a stop in Nashville for the Civil Rights Trail?
15: Nashville played a big part. It's not as dramatic as maybe other cities because they didn't have the violence, but they had a very powerful group of college students. There were black students who had an attorney representing them trying to get equal rights, and the Klan bombed the home of their attorney. And so Diane Nash, a very bold young woman who is fortunately still with us, she got 4,000 students to march downtown to meet with the mayor in front of the city hall and courthouse. And they marched silently, no singing, no chanting, just marched, and confronted the mayor in front of his building. And she got into a discussion with him to try to get him to explain why blacks should not be able to go to the same schools or in the same restaurants. And he couldn't come up with a good answer. So she said, and so you're saying then that we should integrate the downtown schools, the downtown restaurants and stores? And he said, yes, I think we should. I mean, boom.
16: With isn't one, that something?
15: With one argument. And she was given a major award by President Biden. She received it along with Fred Gray, who was Rosa Parks' attorney, Martin Luther King's attorney from Montgomery.
16: I feel so bad about how divided our country is, but I feel so good about how this interest in raising awareness and appreciation of the valor and the courage that made the civil rights movement possible actually feels like it brings people together. You're in Alabama. you're dealing with the reality of the fear and the long-term heritage and all the complexity of this. Do you see any ways that the Civil Rights Trail is bridging the gap that separates so much of our country?
15: When you look back to the Civil Rights era, when John Kennedy proposed and then Lyndon Johnson passed the Civil Rights Act of 1964, it did an amazing amount of good for the country. This was right after all of the bombings in Birmingham and right after some other actions, but Lyndon Johnson was able to persuade 73 senators to vote for the Civil Rights Act of 1964, which really desegregated the country. Hmm. And the fact that it was a higher percentage of Republicans than Democrats who voted for it, I think makes you feel, okay, good things can happen if you work long and hard enough and try to get people to find common ground.
16: Yeah. And when you read through this story, what struck me is there is a lot of people whose names we don't know who were John Lewis in spirit. You don't need to be the head of the movement. You don't need to be a famous politician or a church leader in order to make a difference. There are examples of courage that really provide the bedrock of this whole movement, which is quite inspirational, even after so many decades. Our next stop on our road trip is Memphis. And of course, this is a very important part of the trail because it's where Dr. King was murdered. What do travelers experience when they go to Memphis wanting to be more in touch with this whole civil rights story?
15: Memphis, I think, is the place where everybody should start their tour. The National Civil Rights Museum is the old Lorraine Motel where King was assassinated. It was the first civil rights museum in the country, and a few years ago, they raised more money and spent something like $25, $26 million to reimagine the entire place, and it is done chronologically. When you start through the tour, early on, you see the Edmund Pettus Bridge. You see a bus from the Rosa Parks era. So it's not just telling the story of what happened in Memphis, but it does a great job of orienting you to the various locations. And there's a lunch counter, like in Greensboro. It takes a good 2 hours to do the tour. Mm-hmm. And you are walking through these different worlds from different cities, and then suddenly, off to the right, you see, it's like you're looking into the window of the room where Dr. King was staying that night.
16: Oh, yeah.
15: There's some cigarette butts in the ashtray, the bed's unmade, coffee cup half finished. I mean, it's like you walked into the moment right before it happened. And it's breathtaking when suddenly you're in that moment. In recent years, they have upgraded the building across the alley, which is where the assassin pointed his rifle out the window and shot Dr. King as he was standing on the outside of his room, about to go with friends to dinner.
16: Uh-huh. This is Travel with Rick Steves, and we're exploring the landmark moments and monuments of the civil rights movement, all laid out on the U.S. Civil Rights Trail. Our guest is the director of tourism from the state of Alabama, Lee Sentell. Lee and his team were behind the campaign to create the Civil Rights Trail. And Lee has written a book about it, and it's called The Official United States Civil Rights Trail. What happened here changed the world. Okay, so now we carry on and we go to Kansas, Topeka. And this is the site of the Brown versus Board of Education lawsuit. How do you humanize something like that? I mean, we've heard of the lawsuit that challenged school segregation, but a visit to Topeka really would help us humanize that.
15: That was the first place I went to sign books. It was the only place that I had not visited in doing my research. And so I felt like I owed Topeka something, because what they did in that community, Linda Brown's father, and there were a handful of fathers and students, you know, they took a bold leap. Thurgood Marshall had five different lawsuits to work from. When he looked at the details that each one of those suits brought. Some were about the money spent on schools. Others were about the distance that people had to travel. And they picked the Topeka school suit because the argument that a black couple proposed to the school, they did a test. They had little white dolls and they had black dolls. And separately, they let children pick the dolls that they wanted to play with. I don't know that history records what the white students did, but the black children wanted to play with white dolls. They didn't want to play with black dolls because the professor said that this illustrated how young black children didn't feel that they were equal in worth to the white students.
16: That's a poignant story. Lee, I wish I could talk long and long about this. There are so many interesting stops, but I'll just mention that we have 100 landmarks across 15 states. And I'd just like to finish off with a stop in Birmingham, which happens to be your state, Alabama. What historical significance does Birmingham have for the Civil Rights Trail, and how, as travelers, might we have a more vivid experience by visiting it?
15: Birmingham now has an area that President Obama made a national monument. So you've got the 16th Street Baptist Church, where four little girls were killed in 1963. Right next to that, you have the Gaston Motel, which was Martin Luther King's headquarters during the Birmingham movement. But in a pretty large sense, I think most historians will agree that Birmingham was sort of the heart of what made people care about African Americans, certainly through the bombing of the church that was used as the headquarters for the marches.
16: Lee, it's such a great opportunity to be able to share this. I'm so thankful for having you join us today on this interview in this very important season. Can you just take a moment and think about perhaps the most inspirational single stop on the Civil Rights Trail, where we really have an opportunity to recognize the importance of Americans grappling honestly with our heritage and how travel to these spots can be a great first stop?
15: Well, Rick, you more than anybody can understand the appreciation of experience and the emotion of important stops. Thank goodness for Ava DuVernay's movie, Selma. People now come in large numbers in on buses to drive to Selma to walk across the Edmund Pettus Bridge because that symbolizes bravery and defiance more than any other site. And a number of national guidebooks pick Selma's Bridge now as one of America's 10 greatest landmarks.
16: And Lee, the photograph you chose for the cover of your book, of course, it is the Edmund Pettus Bridge. And the angle, it invites you to walk over that arcing bridge. And then when you look deeper into the book, you find about the brutal welcome that awaits you over the crest of that bridge. And then you have to wonder, as a privileged white person, what would you do? What would I do if those policemen with those clubs and those hateful faces were awaiting me on the other side of that bridge? And to walk over that bridge, it's something we all need to do.
15: They were brave people. They knew that some of them were going to die. Mm. And the fact that they still went forward and you had hundreds and several thousand people who would be involved in marches like that.
16: Well, it's an ongoing fight, and their valor is still getting traction to this day, in part thanks to people like you who are dedicated to making sure that we look at this with open and honest eyes. Lee Sentell, thank you for joining us, and thank you for writing Civil Rights Trail.
15: Thank you so much.
16: There's more in the radio section of our website at ricksteves.com. 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
2: Skies are clear in Quartzsite and Parker this evening as the temperatures fall to about 74 degrees. Winds out of the southwest at 5 to 10 miles per hour will become light and variable after midnight tomorrow. A sunny Juneteenth with a high near 106 in Yuma, going down to 73 tomorrow. We expect a sunny day with a high near 104.
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20: On the next What's Health Got to Do with It, Sunday afternoon at 4 on KAWC 88.9 FM.
16: Are you ready to be bitten by the polar bug on the Arctic archipelago of Svalbard? It's not a local bug there, but it's rather a term the locals use to describe that deep desire to return after landing there for your first time. Its frigid climate, extreme light variations, and the staggering natural beauty of its glaciers and fjords have been a draw for explorers and adventurers for generations, and now for researchers and tourists as well. Ecologist and conservationist and bear enthusiast Chris Morgan goes to Svalbard once a year to lead an Arctic expedition for polar bears. Chris has worked as a wildlife researcher, wilderness guide, and environmental educator now for more than 30 years, and he's traveled to every continent where bears live. Chris joins us now in our studio to give a glimpse into Svalbard and its most iconic inhabitant, the polar bears. Chris, thanks for joining us.
22: Hey, Rick. Great to be here.
16: So first of all, Svalbard, that's basically a Norwegian island halfway between the Norwegian mainland and the North Pole, right?
22: Exactly. Top of the world, basically.
16: Top of the world. For someone who's never been there before, just describe it. What kind of world is that?
22: It

0: that if you sliced off the Swiss Alps, placed them in the Arctic Ocean, and sprinkled polar bears on them, you'd have Svalbard.
1: Well, I was just in the Alps, and it was way up there, and I guess you could park a boat about where I was up in Svalbard.
0: Yeah, and it's got, I think, about a billion years of uninterrupted geological history.
1: Huh.
0: So it's literally like this sort of living landscape museum there. And about 60% of it is glaciers, you know, so it's highly glaciated. The biggest glacier in Europe is there.
1: So mostly ice, 3,000 people, and I guess the economy is, what, either coal mining and tourism? Is there fishing, or is it coal mining and tourism?
0: Coal mining and tourism pretty much sums it up. It started with coal mining, and then it's transitioned quite rapidly to tourism for some of the reasons that you were explaining earlier on. It is a dynamic place where you just... You feel this, it's funny to use the word magnetism, isn't it, when you're talking about the Arctic, but it has this magnetism to it where you go once and you want to go back. So I feel lucky, I get to go back fairly frequently.
1: But you go back not for the culture, you go back for the nature.
0: Yes.
1: I suppose.
0: Exactly.
1: I mean, I would imagine the commerce, if you got 3,000 people there, is a couple of streets, a couple of hotels. Is there like a gift shop, actually?
0: Yes. In fact, there's a whole strip of them now.
1: Because cruise ships are stopping there or something?
0: They do. They're limiting some of the sizes of the cruise ships, so the smaller ships are preferred because it's less impactful on the wildlife and the environment there. But it has taken it off enough to be its own little industry and to employ a sizable number of people there.
1: So there's indigenous people. There's people who have always lived there and they got to earn a living somehow?
0: Not indigenous. There's no indigenous history there, interestingly enough.
1: Really?
0: So they're very much missing the sort of Inuit component that we have in North America. Just to give you a sense from a North American perspective of how far north this is and how high up into the Arctic it is, it's about 550 miles further north than the north coast of Alaska.
1: Now that really puts it in a, because if you go to the north coast of Alaska, that seems pretty desolate.
0: Yeah.
1: Livable, but just barely.
0: Right.
1: And then you split the distance from there to the North Pole.
0: Yeah.
1: And you've got yourself Ice City.
0: Exactly.
1: With polar bears.
0: Yes. And the interesting thing is you're able to access part of the archipelago of Svalbard, the eastern side mostly, because of the Gulf Stream. The Gulf Stream comes across the Atlantic, heads north, and becomes the Norwegian current that keeps it ice-free a little earlier.
1: That moderates the cold.
0: Exactly. So you can get in, you can access it a little more easily there. So the east side of the islands is usually locked in ice quite a lot longer each year.
1: I understand it's part of Norway, but there's some fine points there where you can actually go to Svalbard and live there or work there or whatever without the same red tape you'd have to go to Norway?
0: I think so. I've heard the same thing. I'm not 100% sure, but it is a sovereignty of Norway, and I think they have looser regulations for sure. So you get really interesting mix of different nationalities there. There's a lot of people from the Philippines there, and there's Thai families there, and they've made a life in the north, which is kind of unexpected.
1: It is interesting, isn't it? I talked about the polar bug, and apparently that's a desire to go back to a place like Svalbard. What is the polar bug?
0: I think that the Arctic and the polar regions and the animals that are there have this magical essence to them, this mystical essence to them, where you can't feel it and sense it and understand it till you've got boots on the ground or boots in a boat on the water. It does feel like something that you don't experience anywhere else. So it has this quality that feels different, feels magical and mystical, and has a draw that wants you to keep coming back, because you might initially land in a place like Svalbard and think, oh, it's a barren wasteland. A lot of people think of the Arctic in that way. There's nothing here.
1: Right.
0: Why protect it? Why appreciate it? Why visit it, you know? But you don't have to spend much more than 24 hours in a place like it to really start to understand it and what unfolds. I mean, one of the things up in Svalbard is that it is, in the summer, it's a land of perpetual light. It's like a day that is 4 months long. The sun comes up in April.
1: Right.
0: And doesn't set, not an inch below the horizon until August. So for 4 months, it's bright and sunny usually, you know, blue sky and the midnight sun. And you have these long days which throw you off, but it's one of those magical things. And it gives you lots of time to explore. And every little thing that you discover, whether it's a bear or a walrus or a bird colony, these massive colonies of millions of birds descend on this place every year. There's something that makes you want to find out a little bit more, see a little bit more. And as you're discovering things, you realize there's a lot more than meets the eye to a place like this.
1: This is Travel with Rick Steves. We're talking with Chris Morgan, and he's helping us explore the Arctic outpost and polar bear haven of Svalbard, halfway between the top of Norway and the North Pole. Chris is the host of The Wild with Chris Morgan. It's a podcast about wildlife, conservation, and the wonders of our wild planet. His website is Chris Morgan.

0: wildlife.org. Now, Chris, you go there once a year to Svalbard to lead a tour. I would imagine you're there generally during that four-month-long day.
1: Yes, exactly. Yeah.
0: So you've probably rarely seen darkness in Svalbard, even though you go there every year.
1: That's it. I've never been there in the dark. I've never had a real night in Svalbard.
0: Now, my experience in the north of Norway is it's a real headache when the sun wakes you up at 4 o'clock in the morning.
1: Yes, you have eye blinds, and some people take travel sleeping tablets, you know, to help them through.
0: I bet hotels have good blackout shades.
1: They really do. They're primed for it.
0: Tell me a little bit more. There's probably basically one community with 3,000 people, and that's a springboard for the nature loving that goes on up there.
1: Exactly. Longyearbyen is the name of the town, really the only functioning town there. There's science research communities, there's still some coal mining communities as well, and the original coal mining communities were Russian, actually. But now it's mostly Longyearbyen, and it is this hub for the tourism there, but it's a real operating town as well. It's very colorful. The buildings, like in a lot of Arctic towns, the long winter nights are as long as the long summer days, right? So they have these very colorful buildings there that I think are designed to bring a little bit of life and zest to the place. So
0: if you did go in the middle of the winter, you'd be like walking around with street lamps.
1: Exactly.
0: In the middle of the day.
1: And the northern lights lighting your
0: way. And the northern lights.
1: Yeah.
0: Fiery green spikes of light that go from the horizon.
1: Yes. I have a friend, one of my co-guides over there, and he does dog sled trips in the winter under the northern lights in Svalbard, which would be amazing. I've never experienced it, but he's told me many stories.
0: How do you get there? You must have to go to Norway and then leap off from there. Is there regular commercial flights up there?
1: Yes, you fly into Oslo, and then Oslo, not direct to Longyearbyen in Svalbard, but you fly via Tromsø.
0: Okay.
1: You jump off the plane at Tromsø, which is on the tippy-top coast.
0: Tromsø is kind of like the city of the north in Norway, I guess.
1: Right.
0: Yeah.
1: And it's the wildest feeling like, okay, here I am in Tromsø, the north coast of Norway, and I've still got a long flight to go northwards before I get to
0: my
1: destination.
0: Yeah, because for most people, Nordkap, the very top northern cliff of the Norwegian mainland, is the end of the world.
1: Right.
0: But it's not the end of the world. In fact, you wrote that Svalbard has the northernmost civilian settlement in the world.
1: Yes.
0: With the northernmost everything going on there. But I guess when you say civilian settlement, that's kind of implying there are non-civilian settlements further north.
1: Yes, it's an important research base for scientists. So there's a couple of places that are like that in some of the isolated fjords, because it's on the front end of Arctic research there, you know, the impacts of climate change and habitat loss and how these polar bears and other species are reacting to our changing planet. And they're on the front end of that research there.
0: Chris Morgan's telling us what he's been finding in the Svalbard archipelago in the high Arctic, where he leads wildlife viewing expeditions. Chris also hosts and narrates a number of wildlife TV shows, and his podcast is The Wild with Chris Morgan. His documentary films include Bear Track and The Path of the Bear. We have links to his work at ricksteves.com/radio. Now, you're pretty well known for your passion for bears. You study bears all over the world, and you track the challenges and the ups and downs of the polar bear community all across the north. If there were no polar bears in Svalbard, would you ever go to Svalbard?
1: Oh, I think my pause actually gives the answer away, doesn't it?
0: It would be
1: a lot less of a draw. I mean, I can't even imagine a world without polar bears, but I'm having to these days, right? You know, because you think about the impact on these creatures that have been around for hundreds of thousands of years in places like this. A place like the high Arctic that's had ice on it for 2.5 million years consistently. And that ice is disappearing quickly, and with it, the polar bears potentially. So the idea of a Svalbard without polar bears is a hard one for me to get my head around.
0: Because you're saying it'd be an Arctic without polar bears.
1: Exactly, yeah.
0: But the attraction of the island is in part because it's a springboard for you studying polar bears, but also you as a guide introducing other people to polar bears, and maybe they'll get that polar bug in the sense of having an empathy for the struggle of the polar bears.
1: Exactly,
0: there's sort of the, what do you call it, the canary in the mine shaft up in the Arctic for climate change, aren't they?
1: They absolutely
0: now,
1: are.
0: Now, how so? Because you hear about that, and why are the polar bears special in regards to keeping an eye on climate change?
1: That's a great question, because you do see them everywhere. Every climate change poster or project or mission is accompanied by a photograph of a polar bear on an iceberg.
0: Is it just because they tug at your heartstrings like little koala bears or something like that?
1: Well, I think partly that. They're these charismatic megafauna, right, that we call them, and grizzly bears and other creatures around the world. Yeah. These charismatic megafauna are amazing flagships for the places where they live.
0: And charismatic megafauna. Yeah. So that, I'm just flora and fauna. Okay, so flora is vegetation. Yeah. Fauna is animals.
1: Yes.
0: These are megafauna, so that would be the bigger animals instead of a marmot, which is not a megafauna.
1: Right. Lovely as they are, marmots are not charismatic.
0: Because little cuddly things are more charismatic, maybe. So this is a big megafauna that has charisma.
1: Exactly.
0: Nice.
1: So you can attach messages to them and conservation missions because people are drawn to them.
0: Yeah.
1: I mean, I'd argue there's no cuter creature on the planet Earth than a polar bear cub, for example. So there is that heartfelt side of the heartstrings that you're talking about. But there's also something else, and it's the practicalities of the ecology here that the polar bears live every day. In Svalbard, it's a five-step ecosystem. It's very simple, but also very fragile. And that five-step ecosystem all starts with ice. On the ice, on the underside of the sea ice, grows algae. That algae is eaten by zooplankton. That zooplankton is eaten by polar cod. The polar cod is eaten by the seals, and the polar bears eat the seals. So if you were to take any one of those little jigsaw pieces out, the system would collapse, and there would be no polar bears, and it all starts with ice. There'd be no fish, there'd be no polar bears, there'd be no seals. Nothing in that chain would exist if it wasn't for the ice and the algae growing on it.
0: I didn't dream that ice was part of a food chain.
1: Mm.
0: There's actually algae growing under the ice.
1: Yes. It's an amazing thought, isn't it? And it all starts there.
0: And when the ice is gone, the whole thing falls down.
1: Yeah.
0: It's a house of cards built on ice.
1: That's exactly it.
0: Oh, my goodness. This is Travel with Rick Steves. We're talking with Chris Morgan, and Chris is helping us explore and understand the Arctic outpost and polar bear haven of Svalbard, Norway. Chris is an ecologist, conservationist, filmmaker, wilderness guide with a focus on bears and the environment worldwide. You can find out more about the projects that Chris is working on at his website. It's chrismorganwildlife.org. Chris, we're talking about polar bears being threatened by climate change. And as a traveler and a travel writer and somebody who cares about the environment, I find myself collecting physical, visual examples of why climate change is not something that may happen, but it's here right now. You've been going to Svalbard for years. How have you seen the environment change, and what indicates to you, in the context of Svalbard, that climate change is actually here?
1: Just given that Svalbard is this land of ice, it's a tenuous feeling place. It's made up of massive mountains and rock, but over it, these ice caps form, and they are shrinking all the time. And we all hear about shrinking ice, but you notice it so much there. In fact, you know, when we're sailing around the archipelago on the ship, we have marine charts, the old-fashioned paper charts, right next to all the high-tech maps on the computers and laptops. Mm. Looking at those maps, you can see where the ice charts used to be. So you go into a fjord, and a fjord used to be filled with ice, even 6, 7, 8 years ago, can be miles back now. They've retreated miles. And so it's a very quick thing that has happened.
0: The glaciers are nowhere to be seen.
1: No. And these are on the maps, on the bridges of the ships that we use there.
0: How poignant.
1: It really is, to the point where some of the captains are literally nervous to go into these fjords because their maps tell them not to. These fjords are massive, and so the glaciers that fill them are huge as well. Some of them are 8 or 10 miles wide, these glaciers, and 40 miles long.
0: You know,
1: and they're shrinking on all sides.
0: I would imagine everybody on Svalbard is clued into the environment because they're in the midst of this ongoing tragedy.
1: I think you're right. You do see it, and you feel that sense when you're there. People are living right on that front line of climate change every day. And I think you feel it very much when we're out. We take out Zodiac boats, which are semi-inflatable, rigid-hulled boats, right? So you can fit 8 or 10 people into them. And you get really close to the real world there. Sometimes we'll actually go on land as well.
0: So yeah. What's that like? Yeah. You're going to take me on a little excursion because yes. I'm in your group, and we pile into this inflatable Zodiac.
1: Yeah, and we go cruising, and oftentimes it's in a fjord that's filled with ice of various sizes and shapes.
0: There's
1: and
0: actually
1: colors.
0: Words for that, isn't there? You've got, yeah. what, icebergs, but that's, then
1: icebergs.
0: There's small ones.
1: Yes.
0: What are the small ones?
1: Bergy bits.
0: Bergy bits.
1: Doesn't sound very technical, does
0: no,
1: it?
0: No, but called, that's the technical yeah. name, isn't it? Bergy bits.
1: Yeah, then you've got pancake ice, and then you've got... pack ice, and you've got multi-year ice, single-year ice, all
0: see,
1: these different
0: where I
1: terms.
0: Live, there's one word for ice. It's called ice. But if you lived in Svalbard, you'd have a whole vocabulary, a whole list of words for ice.
1: Yes, yeah. One of the most important ones is the fast ice. And the fast ice is sea ice, so it's frozen salt water, that is attached to the land. And that's exactly where you'll find the ringed seals. The ringed seals use breathing holes in the fast ice to come up and breathe. And they have four or five of these holes. It's strategic because they know that at one of those holes, a polar bear might be waiting for them. And when it is, it's lights out for the seal usually. So they have to have lots of different holes to go to in this fast ice. So we'll cruise through on the Zodiac boat. And the other thing that really strikes you is the sound. It's this kind of... And it's the sound of bubbles bursting from the glacial ice that you're cruising through as it's released and melting in the seawater. And the crazy thing is that some of those bubbles were formed 10,000 years ago at the base of a glacier. So we'll often hook them out into the boat, crack them open with an ice axe, and there's nothing better than 10,000-year-old ice and a glass of scotch when you get back to the ship.
0: Oh, my goodness, a little briggy bit in your scotch.
1: Yes, yeah.
0: It must be so gratifying for you as a tour guide and a person so passionate about the environment to take people who are so sheltered from the dramatic changes that are going on right to the front lines.
1: Yes, definitely. It's one of my greatest pleasures is to take people to these places and firsthand inspire them and see the tears in their eyes and understand why these places are important that we all need to protect and care for. It's my whole mission in life, you know. The trips are wonderful, but if it doesn't result in some bigger appreciation and a big step towards the right mission for people and planet, then it's not worthwhile, right? So you've always got to focus on that side of it.
0: And by the way, at your website, chrismorganwildlife.org, you really give people a vivid peek at what you're talking about. Thanks so much for all you're doing, Chris, and best wishes.
1: Thanks so much, Rick. I appreciate it.
0: Someday we'll have a nice drink with a little bit of iceberg in it.
1: I like that
0: and
1: idea.
0: And we'll celebrate how we've turned the corner on climate change and the polar bears are doing fine.
1: Here's to that.
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5: We're heading to 74 degrees in Yuma, Parker, and Quartzsite tonight as southwesterly winds at 5 to 10 miles per hour become light and variable after midnight. Tomorrow, we expect a sunny Juneteenth with an afternoon high of 105 degrees.

0: 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The Odyssey, Routes Through Finland, coming up.
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2: We're heading to 74 degrees in Yuma, Parker, and Quartzsite tonight as southwesterly winds at 5 to 10 miles per hour become light and variable after midnight. Tomorrow, we expect a sunny Juneteenth with an afternoon high of 105 degrees.
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0: Well, it's safe to say this summer's blockbuster is looking like Christopher Nolan's The Odyssey. It's still another month before it comes out. You might have already bought tickets, though. They've already put them on sale. Man, if Homer was still around, just think of the royalties that guy'd be making right now. Epic poetry is not unique to Greece. Nearly every nation has its own mythology. Here's some music by Finnish composer Uno Klami that's based on the Kalevala, the national epic of Finland. It's the Kalevala Suite, performed as it should be by the Finnish Lahti Symphony Orchestra.

0: The Kalevala Suite by Uno Klami. We take a step to the left, over to Sweden, coming up next.
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3: Skies are clear in Quartzsite and Parker this evening as the temperatures fall to about 74 degrees. Winds out of the southwest at 5 to 10 miles per hour will become light and variable after midnight tomorrow. A sunny Juneteenth with a high near 106 in Yuma, going down to 73 tomorrow. We expect a sunny day with a high near 104.

the Royal Philharmonic Orchestra performing the Cockaigne Overture in London Town by Elgar. Yehudi Menuhin on the podium. There's a pretty endearing story behind this next piece. Musicologists think the composer Henry Purcell had a friend who couldn't really play an instrument, but he still wanted to participate in the music making. He wanted to join the party. So Purcell wrote a piece only requiring him to play one note, just a drone, a simple drone, and then the more accomplished musicians weave around it with their tones. So you could technically say that's agenda-driven music, written for a cause, I suppose. But then you would have a heart of stone. And do you really want a heart of stone?

0: A fantasia upon one note. He had the first word and the last. That was Henry Purcell composing and the Los Angeles Guitar Quartet performing. It's Anton Rubinstein's Act of Heroism coming up.
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0: Anton Rubinstein was, by all accounts, one of the greatest players ever to pound the ivories. It was said that audiences went home limp after one of his recitals because he was such a force of nature. He wrung them out by the end of the show. My favorite quote was from a violinist who said it seemed to him he had never before heard the piano really played. He was a prolific composer as well, writing over 20 operas. Here is his heroic fantasy, Eroica Fantasia.

0: The Slovak Radio Symphony Orchestra with the Eroica Fantasia by Rubinstein. A lullaby for a little queen, coming up next.
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2: We're heading to 74 degrees in Yuma, Parker, and Quartzsite tonight as southwesterly winds at 5 to 10 miles per hour become light and variable after midnight. Tomorrow, we expect a sunny Juneteenth with an afternoon high of 105 degrees.
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0: Victor Perrault was the pseudonym of the Englishman G. Frank Blackburn. He spent his days as a comic actor in the theater and would moonlight as a composer. This little lullaby of his was arranged for violin and piano by a young and very undiscovered Edward Elgar in 1886. That's probably the only reason we know his name. Here is Petite Reine Berceuse, Lullaby for a Little Queen.

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2: Skies are clear in Quartzsite and Parker this evening as the temperatures fall to about 74 degrees. Winds out of the southwest at 5 to 10 miles per hour will become light and variable after midnight tomorrow. A sunny Juneteenth with a high near 106 in Yuma, going down to 73 tomorrow. We expect a sunny day with a high near 104.

Jason Max Ferdinand, leading the Aeolians, performing My Soul Hath Found Refuge in Thee by Evelyn Simpson Curinton. Downbeat magazine calls him an artist who actively promotes the normalization of musical ambidexterity. Try that again. All I know is he's taking old stuff and making it all new and fresh again, and it feels really good. Here's Vernon Neal with a profile of the artist John Batiste. It's Rhapsody in Black.

The day after John Batiste was handed the Album of the Year Grammy in 2022 was the culmination of a lot of things. He had just received the biggest award in music from his mentor, Lenny Kravitz. It was a nice moment, but Batiste has never chased his accolades. In fact, he has a mantra. The end result is not as important as the process. I absolutely live by that, he says.

0: take your place in the world today. Butterfly flying home.
1: The day after that historic win, he spent the next 3 weeks sleeping on a hospital couch. That's because his wife, New York Times columnist Zuleika Jawad, was receiving a bone marrow transplant for leukemia. She's currently cancer-free. And here's something else you might want to know about Zuleika Jawad. She studied double bass before heading to Princeton to become a journalist.

0: stars.
1: For John Batiste and his wife, life has been filled with challenges and a lot of success.
0: Cause you know who you are.
1: He's been named one of Time's most influential people and hosted and performed at President Joe Biden's first state dinner. And you may have seen him in his previous role as bandleader on The Late Show with Stephen Colbert. And now, there's a Netflix documentary called American Symphony, which chronicles a year in the life of John Batiste as he sets out to compose a symphony.
0: Sun and the stars.
1: The documentary also takes you behind the scenes when he and his Emmy Award-winning life partner, Suleika Jawad, learn of her cancer diagnosis. It's a portrait of two artists at a crossroads and a meditation on art, love, and the creative process. American Symphony is a concert film and a love story that emerged from the COVID pandemic. A time when Batiste also called upon each of us to love one another. He said, "It's radical today to love everybody." At a time when there's more pressure to make people into the other and to dehumanize them in the process, Batiste says, "The act of removing a certain baseline of humanity in how we approach living amongst each other, that should be radical. That should be the thing that is disruptive."

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I'm Vernon Neal.

His latest release, Black Mozart, is out tomorrow on Juneteenth. Here is John Batiste with a piece from that album. The title is a riff on the third movement of Mozart's Piano Sonata No. 11. It's called A la Turque Movement.

0: That's John Batiste, riffing on Mozart. He'll be riffing on Beethoven later. Beethoven Riffs on Mozart is coming up next.
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2: We're heading to 74 degrees in Yuma, Parker, and Quartzsite tonight as southwesterly winds at 5 to 10 miles per hour become light and variable after midnight. Tomorrow, we expect a sunny Juneteenth with an afternoon high of 105 degrees.
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0: Well, it's not frowned upon to show off in classical music. It's understood something sometimes more really is more, and it's good to show what you can do. I mean, you did all that practicing. You might as well have something to show for it, right? You don't want to publicize that you're showing off, though. That would be highly improper. It's important to make it seem like the amazing things your fingers are doing just occurred to you on the spur of the moment. So what do? You call it a display piece. It's kind of passive-aggressive titling. This piano concerto number 2, written in the style of Mozart, was a display piece for the young Beethoven as he was trying to show the Viennese what he was made of after moving there from Bonn.

0: Andrew Constantine leading the BBC National Orchestra of Wales, featuring pianist Stuart Goodyear. They were all performing the Piano Concerto No. 2 by Beethoven. The Beethoven Blues, coming up in 60 seconds.
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0: Here's a tune you could think of as the musical offspring of Beethoven and Jean Baptiste. It's called Ode to Joyful.

Ode to Joyful by John Batiste. That's out tomorrow. How about another helping of joy? I think we need it. I do. What are you feeling joyful about today? I'm feeling joyful about June and about Juneteenth. If you're not feeling especially joyful, I completely understand. In that case, you might want to do as American composer Regina Harris Biocchi says, hold out for joy.

0: It's the Picasso Ensemble featuring vocalist Ladoris Hazard Cordell performing Hold Out for Joy by Regina Harris Biocchi.
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3: We're heading to 74 degrees in Yuma, Parker, and Quartzsite tonight as southwesterly winds at 5 to 10 miles per hour become light and variable after midnight. Tomorrow, we expect a sunny Juneteenth with an afternoon high of 105 degrees.

Fine Finish by the Estro Armonico Luxembourg Chamber Orchestra performing Mazeltraum by Lou Koster. Some composition titles, you just don't know where you stand. You don't know what to make of them. They're ambiguous, or they're too obscure, or they're too hard to pronounce. And then you have this title by Alexander Ivanov Kramskoy, and you know exactly where you stand. It's called I Am Sitting on a Rock. I guess, in this case, you know exactly where you sit, not stand.

0: David Starobin performing I Am Sitting on a Rock by Alexander Ivanov Kramskor. Sounds like it was not a terribly comfortable rock, indicated by the choice of minor key. The Lithuanian Triple Threat, coming up next.
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0: Mikalojus Čiurlionis of Lithuania was a true triple threat. He was an accomplished composer, painter, and writer. His musical compositions numbered about 400. He painted about 300 paintings, and his writings, unknown, but many.

It's the Lithuanian National Symphony Orchestra performing a piece by their countryman, Mikalojus Čiurlionis, called In the Forest. Here's the third of Johannes Brahms' ballades. He wrote it right around the time when he was falling in love, or at least very strong like, with Clara Schumann, who was helping him launch his career at the time.

0: Awadajan Pratt performing the Spiky Ballad number 3. Spiky and a little bit grumpy too. Johannes Brahms. It's the sound of the Hendektet coming up next.
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2: We're heading to 74 degrees in Yuma, Parker, and Quartzsite tonight as southwesterly winds at 5 to 10 miles per hour become light and variable after midnight. Tomorrow, we expect a sunny Juneteenth with an afternoon high of 105 degrees.
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0: According to those who know, this next piece, The Little Suite for Strings, can be performed by a string quartet, but the ideal number of string players is 9, which, as of course you know, would be a nonet. In fact, it's sometimes lamented that the

chose not to call it a nunette, but instead the suite for strings, no doubt with an eye towards sales. The unfortunate result of this is that it's sometimes performed by the full string section of a symphony orchestra, which is just absolutely excessive, and I can't believe you even brought it up. Here are the Guildhall Strings, who number 11 players, which, as you know, is called a hendectet. So at least we're in the ballpark.

0: The Guildhall Strings performing The Little Suite by Carl Nielsen.
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3: Skies are clear in Quartzsite and Parker this evening as the temperatures fall to about 74 degrees. Winds out of the southwest at 5 to 10 miles per hour will become light and variable after midnight tomorrow. A sunny Juneteenth with a high near 106 in Yuma, going down to 73 tomorrow. We expect a sunny day with a high near 104.

Sometimes you can see the writing on the wall. We all have our time to go. And if we have a chance to react, we all react in our own particular way. It's true of composers, too. Some leave works behind. Some are galvanized into a last burst of compositional glory. And some, like this composer, write a swan song to themselves they can hardly finish. Conductor Joanne Faletta, looking at this original score, said the composer was so weak she could barely make out the writing. But she did make it out, and it cemented a legacy. That legacy's coming up.

The aria from the flute sonata by Georgian composer Otar Taktakishvili. He met his future wife in a rehearsal room. Apparently they were practicing a piano piece for four hands, and that was all she wrote. And that's charming. Hi, I'm Jake. Glad to be listening to music with you. Here's some from the post-romantic composer Lily Boulanger, who produced an amazing amount of work in her short lifetime. She died of an illness at only 24. This is D'un soir triste, of a sad evening.

Of a Sad Evening, D'un Soir Triste by Lily Boulanger. That was the unstoppable Joanne Folletta conducting the Women's Philharmonic. When Folletta saw the original score for that piece, she said the handwriting was almost illegible. Folletta says she was so sick and her penmanship was really weak. It was her goodbye to the world. She knew she was going to have a short life. 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For a time, Reynaldo Hahn was thought of as sort of a lightweight salon composer. That's a little unjust. He could do the big, powerful pieces with the best of them. Here's the proof. This is his violin sonata.

0: Violinist Elena Uriost with pianist Tom Poster, the violin sonata by Reynaldo Hahn. The fantastic and the fantastical coming up.
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0: Here is the Reveries movement of Hector Berlioz's Symphony Fantastique. Remember, it doesn't mean that Berlioz thought his music was fantastic, although I suppose he may have. Fantastique in this case refers to the fantastical, the supernatural.

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2: It's a warm Juneteenth morning in Quartzsite, Parker, and Yuma. We expect an afternoon high near 106 degrees. Light and variable winds are becoming south-southwest at 5 to 10 miles per hour tonight. We expect clear skies with a low near 72 degrees.
3: Neoclassicism, what exactly is it? Well, it's more or less writing that is modern-sounding in its approach to harmony and rhythm and counterpoint, yet it's composed following the basic forms and ideals of the classical period. Igor Stravinsky detested the term. He called neoclassicism a much-abused expression meaning absolutely nothing. But, like it or not, that was the term applied to the kind of music Stravinsky was producing in the early 1920s. This work premiered in 1923 in Paris, with Stravinsky himself conducting, and later admitting he'd never been more nervous. The reaction? Well, not exactly what he was hoping for, but that would soon change. The Boston Symphony Chamber Players perform Stravinsky's Octet ahead this hour. It's Music Through the Night. I'm Ward Jacobson. As we get a little bit closer to the weekend here, drifting right along through the week, this Father's Day weekend almost upon us. So let me be the first to wish all you dads out there Happy Father's Day. Glad you're all here. This music by Richard Wagner is loosely based on a 12th century medieval romance. Wagner did not refer to this music as opera, but rather Handlung, German for plot or action, talking about Tristan and Isolde. And this is the prelude and Liebestod, love, death, from Tristan and Isolde. It's the Cleveland Orchestra.

0: Prelude and Liebestod from Tristan and Isolde by Wagner. It was the Cleveland Orchestra led by George Zell.
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0: It's Music Through the Night. I'm Ward Jacobson. Igor Stravinsky's Octet premiered in Paris with the composer conducting. 22-year-old Aaron Copland was in the audience that night, and he described the general feeling of mystification that followed the initial hearing. He said everyone was asking why Stravinsky should have exchanged his Russian heritage and a neo-primitive style all his own for what looked very much like a mess of 18th-century mannerisms. Well, the unusual scoring of the octet combines four woodwinds and four brass instruments. It was inspired by a dream Stravinsky had one night in late 1922. Here's the Boston Symphony Chamber Players.

The Octet for Winds by Igor Stravinsky. It was the Boston Symphony Chamber Players. We'll close out the hour with a concerto by Haydn. He didn't write very many of them, but he did have a wonderful ability to find the particular voice of each solo instrument, especially for those instruments for which concertos were not often written in his day, like the cello. Here's Elisa Weilerstein to play with the Trondheim soloist, the Cello Concerto No. 2.

0: Elisa Weilerstein with the Trondheim Soloists, Haydn's Cello Concerto No. 2.
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3: We're heading to 74 degrees in Yuma, Parker, and Quartzsite tonight as southwesterly winds at 5 to 10 miles per hour become light and variable after midnight. Tomorrow, we expect a sunny Juneteenth with an afternoon high of 105 degrees.

I am passionately fond of the national element in all its varied expressions. I am Russian in the fullest sense of the word. Those words were spoken by a very well-known 19th century Russian composer, but it wasn't Nikolai Rimsky-Korsakov, Alexander Borodin, Cesar Cui, Modest Mussorgsky, or Mili Balakirev. They were Russia's so-called Mighty Five, and they wore their nationalistic pride fully displayed on their collective sleeves. No, those words were said by the composer the Mighty Five rejected for being too Western. Peter Tchaikovsky spoke those words, and Waiting for You This Hour is one of his most nationalistic Russian works, his Symphony No. 5. I'm Ward Jacobson. It's Music Through the Night. Welcome in on this Friday, the Juneteenth holiday, the 19th day of June. Great to have your company. Some music by the Brazilian-American composer, pianist, singer, arranger, educator, Clarice Assad. Impressions, a suite for chamber orchestra. It was commissioned by the New Century Chamber Orchestra in 2008. And the purpose of the piece was to showcase the orchestra's performers' diversity and uniqueness, and to create a musical portrait of the first impressions between the musicians of the orchestra and the composer herself. The Suite for Chamber Orchestra, performed here by the New Century Chamber Orchestra.

0: Suite for Chamber Orchestra, Impressions, music of Clarice Assad. It was the New Century Chamber Orchestra. Tchaikovsky Symphony waiting for you a little bit later, but up next we'll hear piano music by a Chinese composer, Zhu Jianier. Stay close.
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0: We're going to hear the pianist Yit Kin Xiao play music by the Chinese composer Zhu Jianier. Music that was composed the year that the pianist was born in Singapore, 1955. Two preludes for piano, Opus 4. This is number 2, The Running Stream.

From the two preludes for piano, Opus 4, that was number 2, The Running Stream by Zhu Jianyir, performed on piano by Yitkin Xiao. We close with Tchaikovsky, who often drew inspiration from Russia's very rich vein of folk music. He embraced his European training, though, and he rejected the attitudes of the nationalists. He called them simplistic. But this is one of his more Russian-sounding symphonies, the Symphony No. 5, Opus 64, and it's the Royal Concertgebouw Orchestra. Bernhard Haitink conducts.

0: Tchaikovsky's music always seems to take us from one extreme to another, plunging from the deepest lows before soaring to the most glorious highs. His Fifth Symphony, yet another wonderful example, the Symphony in E minor. And we heard the Royal Concertgebouw Orchestra, conducted by Bernard Haitink. I'm Ward Jacobson with Music Through the Night.
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3: It's a warm Juneteenth morning in Quartzsite Parker and Yuma. We expect an afternoon high near 106 degrees. Light and variable winds are becoming south-southwest at 5 to 10 miles per hour tonight. We expect clear skies with a low near 72 degrees.

As Mozart reached his mid-20s, he was being courted as a major master of many genres. For a festive celebration of the 1780 carnival season in Munich, he was commissioned to compose a grand opera seria in the style of Gluck. Well, the result was Mozart's Idomeneo, written for the legendary and newly relocated Mannheim Orchestra. And unlike most of his other operas, Mozart's score included, at the request of the royals responsible for the commission, a ballet to serve as the climax of the performance. And that's the music I have for you a bit later this hour, so hope you can stick around. It is Friday. Yes, we made it to the end of the week. Happy Friday. It is a holiday today, Juneteenth. We're going to talk about that in more detail here in just a few minutes with some music by William Grant Still. I'm Ward Jacobson. I'm glad you're here. And we begin with a work by Avril Coleridge Taylor, the English soprano and conductor and composer, daughter of Samuel Coleridge Taylor, the wonderful composer, political activist, whose father came from Africa, Sierra Leone. This is the Waltz Caprice by Avril Coleridge Taylor, and it's the BBC Philharmonic Orchestra.

Valse Caprice by Avril Coleridge-Taylor. John Andrews led the BBC Philharmonic Orchestra. On this Juneteenth holiday, we recognize one of the true pioneers in African-American music, accomplishing many firsts. He was the first to have a symphony performed by a major U.S. symphony orchestra. He was the first to conduct a major symphony orchestra in the United States, 1936, with the Los Angeles Philharmonic. The first to conduct a major symphony orchestra in the Deep South, 1955, with the New Orleans Philharmonic. And there were many, many other firsts. William Grant Still was also able to create music capable of interesting the greatest conductors of the day. Truly serious music, but with a definite American flavor. Enanga for string quartet, harp, and piano. It's a chamber work by William Grant Still, inspired by the traditional East African arched harp of the same name. Here is Ashley Jackson playing the harp with the Harlem Chamber Players.

0: Inanga for String Quartet, Harp, and Piano. Music of William Grant Still. The Harlem Chamber Players, joined by harpist Ashley Jackson.
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3: As a new generation of Muslim women push for change in Morocco, there's open debate about reform. 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
0: Well, this is a kind of a rare glimpse of the more reflective side of Francis Poulenc.

Pianist Alec Karras played Melancholie by Francis Poulenc. Well, 24-year-old Mozart was commissioned to compose his opera Idomeneo for the 1780 carnival season in Munich, and the legendary Mannheim Orchestra would be the featured band, along with a cast of singers whose accomplishments, according to Mozart, varied widely. The opera is generally acknowledged as the turning point in Mozart's theatrical career, and the royalty behind the commission also requested a ballet for the conclusion of the performance. This is what they got.

0: these snap glasses, the specs online, really tons of funny memes and pictures of the CEO, Evan Spiegel, wearing these big glasses. But even though they're big, there's something very important when you look at them, is that there is no big computer attached to them. All the technology's in the glasses. And that's been the really hard thing for these tech companies to do, is fit the processor, the battery, all of the optics that needs to go in to put a screen into a pair of glasses. Other companies have put this in a sort of a puck that you wear, that with a wire that might attach to the glasses, or a wireless puck, or a wireless kind of computer that's attached to power them. What Snap is doing is they're putting it all into the glasses. Meta, other companies are all trying to work on this as well.
1: Okay, so assuming that it works, that consumers like it, is this the future?
0: Every tech company right now is trying to work on this future, or at least the consumer tech companies, right? We know that Meta is working on this. They've shown lots of prototypes of this, and they've said that they're working. They've put lots of money, billions of dollars into this. There's a lot of reporting that Apple is working on this. Google is working on this, especially as AI is coming up. They all believe there's another type of device, another type of gadget that's going to be the future of computing. And many of them believe glasses is it.
1: I'm just fascinated by the idea that lots of people in society are thinking we're spending too much time on our phones, we're spending too much time in that kind of other world, in the online world, and yet the producers seem to be going in the opposite direction. Spend more time, make it easier.
0: Well, don't spend time on your phone. Spend time on this new connected device. And also, don't forget the irony here. They're the ones that sold us the phone and all the addicting apps. But here's a new technology to take you away from the technology we told you needed.
1: Joanna Stern is a tech journalist and editor-in-chief of the New Things newsletter and video series. Thanks so much.
0: Thank you.
1: Just plain reality. This is Morning Edition from NPR News. I'm Steve Inskeep.
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9: From Marketplace in Washington, I'm Kimberly Adams. This Juneteenth, we're checking in on the state of higher education among Black Americans. Earlier this year, the Pew Research Center released an analysis of government data and found that in 2024, the percentage of Black adults in the U.S. over the age of 25 who'd earned a bachelor's degree or higher

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3: This is Bird Note. For most albatross species, raising a chick is a real challenge. Waved albatrosses produce such slow-growing, needy offspring that females lay only a single egg every 2 years, and both parents need to share the load until youngsters can hunt on their own. Albatrosses tend to pair for life, and it can take a while to find the right partner. So some species don't start breeding until they're 10 years old, with some individuals even waiting till they're 20. Reunited pairs go through an elaborate synchronized ritual of braying, wing spreading, and bill tapping to reaffirm their bonds before getting down to the business of breeding. In Hawaii, biologists were puzzled to find that some Laysan albatross pairs had not one, but two eggs. Then, they found that some of the birds going so faithfully through the ritualized series of courtship displays were both female. Although the eggs were fertilized by males that had since died or were from other pairs, the females were bonded to each other. Many of these female couples remain together for years. They can't successfully raise both offspring, but their combined efforts are necessary to raise one chick. For Bird Note, I'm Wenfei Tong.
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5: Hello, this is Carmen Marcus from KAWC, and I'm here with Ron Van Wy, who is running for city council. We're going to have a conversation. Walk me through, like, where we are at and why this place is important to you.
6: I raise cattle as a hobby. This is my daily getaway from life, if you will. I get to come over here, and these animals depend on me to live because they obviously can't feed themselves. And so I get to come over here and just enjoy myself and find my sanctuary.
5: If you had to ban one annoying thing in the city, what would it be?
6: Probably the noise. Loud music in the neighborhoods is one thing that's really, really bothers me and many people as well.
5: Who is Ron Van Wy?
6: I'm a proud member of the Tohono O'odham Nation. I'm an Indian, dedicated to my family. I have one daughter that's actually a doctor of physical therapy here in Yuma. She owns her own practice. My youngest daughter is in her last year of a Juris Doctor program at Sandra Day O'Connor College of Law for ASU. I was born in a small mining town in Ajo, Arizona. Mm-hmm. We moved here when I was 7 years old. And my whole life has been law enforcement. And so I spent 20 years as a federal agent with the United States Customs Service, K-9 Division. And from there, I was transferred to the U.S. Army. So I run part of the proving grounds. I'm the safety director right now. And I also am an educator. And my whole life has just been serving the community.
7: Ron shared with us a story about his first time asking for a job. And for some of you, this local business might sound familiar.
6: I remember being 8 years old, and I walked into Jim's Harley Davidson off of Avenue B and 20th Street, and I walked in and I asked for a job at 8 years old, and Jim looked at me and laughed. And I said, I'm serious. I want a job. And he said, you can't, you're too young. And I said, well, I'm going to come in every day until you give me a job.
7: That persistence, he says, has never left him. And it's also the foundation for what he sees as an edge in this campaign.
6: I believe one of my biggest advantages is the fact of my knowledge in deep knowledge in education, construction, law enforcement, but my leadership skills. The Army and the United States Customs Service has sent me to a lot of

0: information. And for instance, the spaceport, I'm still up in limbo on that because I have not gotten the information I need to make an informed decision. So and data centers, the same thing. If we get data centers here, it might be coming through a pipeline of natural gas. So instead of electricity, natural gas might be resourcing those. So there's a lot of things that are out there, a lot of variables that we don't have the answers to. I don't have the answers to.
1: One of the last questions, what are you going to do to make sure you stay connected to community?
0: My OCD is so strong that if I get an email, that's why I had to take my phone off and put it away, because I'd be answering it right now. Because I believe that if somebody takes the time to email you, call you, text you, you should give them respect back to at least reply.
1: A lot of people think that once a politician, a leader gets in the circle, they forget about people, they change, right? How are you going to stay true to your values?
0: A lot of people that know me, it's like, why are you doing this? That's not you. You're not a politician. You know, when I said, you know, somebody has to start somewhere. Somebody has to be the answer, the voice of reason. I believe in the values and the morals and the integrity that I've been raised up on, and I will do the best of my abilities to stay to who I am, and that's important to me.
1: Above all, Ron frames his campaign around values, integrity, steady judgment, and being a voice of reason. I'm Carmen Marcus for KAWC News.
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5: As a new generation of Muslim women push for change in Morocco, there's open debate about reform. I'm Johnny Diamond, and in the city of Marrakesh, I'll be joined by a panel of young women's advocates who'll face questions from our audience on issues including child marriage, sex outside marriage, inheritance, harassment, and polygamy. 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
8: And I'm Steve Inskeep. As listeners to this program know, an NPR PBS News Marist poll out this week found just 36% of Americans approve of President Trump's job performance. 36%. That's driven in large part by the war with Iran. And even though Trump says the war is coming to an end, two online focus groups of Wisconsin swing voters found that people are still frustrated. NPR's Ashley Lopez reports.
9: As far as Josh is concerned, there is very little that is going right for President Trump at this moment.
10: It seems to me like pick your issue and things are not going well for him. I mean, we got this stupid war in Iran, and it turns out that we actually aren't getting anything out of it. All we got was $4 gas.
9: Josh participated in online focus groups with 12 other voters in Wisconsin who voted for Joe Biden in 2020 and then Trump in 2024. They have a range of political affiliations, and they all participated under the agreement their last names wouldn't be used. Not a single one of them said they think the war in Iran was worth it. Here's Tammy.
11: I just don't think the way that everybody else had to suffer through the tantrums of these two playing tug of war. I just don't think that it was fair to the American people. I don't think that anybody was a real winner here. I think we just suffered.
9: Trump is touting his tentative agreement with Iran, but the prospect of the war ending isn't exactly making these voters feel any better. Rich Tao is the president of Engages, a messaging firm

0: 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This is KAWC Yuma, KAWP Parker at 88.9 FM, KAWQ Corset at 90.1 FM, on the KAWC app and at kawc.org, bringing trusted news to Yuma and La Paz counties. I'm Juan Garcia, and with me in the studio today is our general manager, Dave Reek. Good morning, Dave.
1: Good morning, Juan. Glad to be with you on a beautiful Friday morning here in Yuma. And we are kind of in a special mode this morning. We are in the final morning of our very short end of the fiscal year fundraising campaign. We're a little bit short of our overall goal for this fiscal year. And before we get to the end of the month, we were hoping to get a slight infusion of more listener contributions. 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
0: The weather forecast for Yuma today is sunny with a high near 105, clear tonight with a low around 72. It's going to be sunny and breezy in La Paz County with a high near 106 in Parker, and Quartzsite, high near 107. 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
2: Live from NPR News in Washington, I'm Winter Johnston. Israel and Hezbollah have agreed to a ceasefire. That's according to a senior U.S. official who declined to be identified. The conflict in southern Lebanon became a major sticking point in peace talks between the U.S. and Iran, with Tehran insisting that any broader agreement address the violence there. NPR's Rob Schmitz reports negotiations between the U.S. and Iran in Switzerland were called off today after the two sides had announced a preliminary agreement this week.
3: Here we are in Switzerland waiting for a peace deal. Across this beautiful alpine lake from me here in Lucerne, the Swiss government has taken a range of security measures to host this event, and there are hundreds of journalists here to record it. But for now, Iran's foreign ministry said the signing ceremony is off. The White House said in a statement that the plans for the upcoming technical talks have not been finalized. And either side is here. They're threatening to strike each other, and this agreement appears to be on very shaky ground.
2: It's NPR's Rob Schmitz reporting from Lucerne. The Barack Obama Presidential Center opens to the public in Chicago today. NPR's Tamara Keith reports the 19-acre campus is expected to draw visitors from around the world.
4: I got a chance to visit the center and walk through it earlier this month, and it really does, like that concert event, capture the vibes of the Obama years, as if the past decade never happened. But Obama said he doesn't see it as a time capsule.
5: The exhibits in the center are not meant to evoke nostalgia for some gauzy bygone era, some unattainable past that we can dream about and say, oh, we miss you, Barack.
4: He said he wants to remind visitors of what's possible.
2: NPR's Tamara Keith reporting from Chicago. The first flu vaccine that uses the same technology as the COVID-19 shots has taken an important step toward possible approval. NPR's Rob Stein has more.
6: A flu vaccine that uses mRNA technology won the endorsement of a key Food and Drug Administration advisory committee after a day-long meeting. The FDA's Vaccines and Related Biological Products Advisory Committee voted unanimously that the benefits of the mRNA flu vaccine appear to outweigh any risks for adults age 50 and older. The fate of the vaccine is being closely watched because mRNA technology has been both glorified and vilified in the wake of the pandemic. The FDA usually follows the advice of its advisory committees, but Health Secretary Robert F. Kennedy Jr. has been a vocal critic of vaccines, especially mRNA vaccines. Rob Stein, NPR News.
2: This is NPR. An investigation into two baby giraffes who went missing for more than a year has ended on a happy note. They were found safe. NPR's Amy Held reports the owners of a Virginia zoo, though, are facing animal cruelty charges.
7: At 6 feet tall and well over 100 pounds, newborn giraffes stand out. Still, two vanished in April 2025 from Virginia's Natural Bridge Zoo. The state attorney general's office said this week they found them. They did not say where. The zoo's owners and staff had been charged with animal cruelty, accused of abusing dozens of animals, underfeeding and crowding them, which they deny. Worldwide, more than 500,000 animals are held at unaccredited wildlife attractions. A new Virginia state law aims to protect those animals. Inspired by the baby giraffes, the law bans early separation from mothers. These as-yet-unnamed young giraffes have a new home at a conservation park in Georgia. Their mothers are there, too. Amy Held, NPR News.
2: Elizabeth Arnold, an award-winning NPR correspondent who covered presidential politics, Congress, and the environment, has died. Arnold began her journalism career in Bethel, Alaska, before moving to Washington to cover presidential campaigns and other national stories for NPR. She later returned to Alaska, where she taught journalism. An avid fisherwoman, runner, and Harley Davidson rider, Arnold maintained deep ties to the state throughout her life. Her family says she died from complications of cancer. Elizabeth Arnold was 66 years old. This is NPR News.
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0: 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Ahead on Morning Edition, we'll have an update on the Mideast power dynamics. And on today's Morning Edition, we have a special guest with us this morning, our General Manager, Dave Reek. Good morning, Dave.
1: Good morning, Juan. Glad to be with you this morning and with all of our listeners on this Friday morning here at KAWC. 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
9: 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I'm Leila Fadel.
10: And I'm Steve Inskeep. Good morning. We have some news from the Middle East this morning. Israel and Hezbollah agreed to a ceasefire, according to a senior U.S. official, although we see no sign yet on the ground. We're also tracking the sweeping consequences of a U.S. agreement with Iran. The war has reshaped power relations in the Middle East. At the start, the U.S. launched an attack in cooperation with Israel. President Trump pushed so hard that some of his own former allies, like Tucker Carlson, claimed he was doing Israel's bidding. Now, as the war ends, President Trump has spoken well of the Iranians, and his vice president lashed out at Israel. We're going to hear what these events mean for many countries, and we begin with NPR's Greg Myrie in Tel Aviv. Hi there, Greg.
11: Hi, Steve.
10: How do people see these events in Israel where you are?
11: Yeah, the daily commentary from politicians and the media has this consistent theme of this is a good deal for Iran and a bad deal for Israel. Prime Minister Benjamin Netanyahu has argued for decades, literally decades, that Israel needs to undermine Iran's Islamic leadership. He was all in on this war, and yet it didn't achieve its objectives. Also, Netanyahu has completely aligned himself with President Trump, yet Trump and Vance, as you mentioned, are openly critical of Israel. Here's Vance yesterday.
12: If I was in the cabinet of the Israeli government, I might not be attacking the only powerful ally that I have anywhere left in the entire world.
11: So the main point of friction right now is Israel's ongoing military operation in southern Lebanon against Hezbollah, and very heavy fighting is taking place there today. The larger issue, though, is really the future of the U.S.-Israel relationship. Israel is increasingly isolated internationally, and now this most important relationship is facing strains that may extend beyond the current conflict.
10: So Israel feels like they're losing ground. What about Iran?
11: Yeah, Iran looks like it emerged with a stronger regional position, yet conditions inside Iran are probably more challenging than ever. Iran's government endured a major military campaign by the U.S. Iran inflicted all this punishment on Gulf Arab states, and it shut down the Strait of Hormuz. But this is also the government that's widely unpopular inside Iran. It killed thousands of protesters back in January, according to human rights groups. I spoke with Paul Salem. He's based in Lebanon with the Center for Strategic and International Studies, the U.S. think tank.
13: While they've survived this war, their entire strategy over the last 30, 40 years has also failed. They have no nuclear program. The proxies have not served to protect them. Their economy is in shambles.
10: Oh, that's very interesting. So the analysis here is the U.S. war goals failed, Israeli war goals failed, Iran maybe also failed. Where does Lebanon fit into this?
11: Yeah, Steve, Lebanon has two unresolved battles, one military, one political. Both are critical. On the military front, we mentioned the Israeli troops fighting against Hezbollah, and this conflict is supposed to end as part of the U.S.-Iran deal. And then on the political level, Lebanon's relatively weak government and army are trying to gain some measure of control over Hezbollah. These are both huge challenges, but they are issues being actively addressed right now, and the outcome will determine whether Lebanon can become a peaceful, stable country or remain mired in chaos.
10: Greg, set us up for this next discussion that Layla's going to have. It is about the Arab Gulf countries, Iran's neighbors around the Persian Gulf. Have some of their fears about this war been realized?
11: Yeah, the short answer is yes. Saudi Arabia, Qatar, the United Arab Emirates, and others have taken a big economic hit during the war because they couldn't export oil and gas. Now, they're wealthy, and they will recover as the Strait of Hormuz reopens. But their basic model has been overturned. These were stable, reliable, predictable places that attracted foreign investors, tourists, and it steered clear of the turbulence elsewhere in the region. Now, they're very much part of that turmoil, and they realize how vulnerable they are. Their security is built on a U.S. military presence, and they discovered that protection is far from airtight. Yet, right now, there's no real alternative to U.S. security.
10: NPR's Greg Myrie has covered the Middle East for many years, and you can hear it in that analysis. Greg, thanks so much.
11: Sure thing, Steve.
9: Let's go deeper now on the Gulf and how the war the U.S. and Israel started in Iran has affected the U.S. relationship with Gulf Arab allies, key defense partners in the region. To talk about that, I'm joined by Dania Dhafer. She is the executive director of the Washington-based think tank Gulf International Forum, and she joins us from Doha, Qatar. Welcome to the program and good morning.
14: Thank you for having me.
9: So during this months-long war, Iran really targeted the Gulf. Hundreds of drones and missiles hit infrastructure, hotels, oil and gas facilities, but the main targets were American bases, right? Does all of this damage change the calculus in countries like Kuwait or Qatar, where you are, about whether it's worth it to have U.S. bases in their countries?
14: I think it's also noteworthy to mention that these bases did serve as a deterrence prior to the U.S. attacking Iran. So it depends how Iran will engage these bases moving forward. Also, the Gulf states still continued with their close alliance with the U.S. As you have seen at the G7, Gulf leaders were sitting with President Trump. But there has been, I say, you know, among thought leaders in the Gulf questioning the value of bases in the region, and the fact that they were able to use U.S. technology as a defense posture, and in some ways that the technology served more valuable than the bases themselves in defending the Gulf states. So there is a debate about whether having technology alone could just serve their defense purposes versus the bases. But I think the base situation is a much more complicated matter that has to do with both the Gulf states and the U.S., what both sides want to do moving forward, just because the U.S. is the Gulf states' most important ally from a security perspective, regardless of what happened.
9: Is the U.S. still seen by leadership there as a reliable defense partner?
14: Well, Anwar Gargash, who's an important figure in Emirati foreign policy, mentioned that, look, it was the U.S.'s defense system that helped us overcome this while Iran was the one shooting the missiles. So I still think, yes, the U.S. is viewed to be more unreliable as time has passed, but at the same time, what are the alternatives? You have a hesitant Europeans, you have China playing a very minimal role, and Russia both giving intelligence to the Iranians against the Gulf states. So in a vacuum, yes, anyone would question the U.S.-Gulf relations, but when you look at the whole pictures collectively speaking, the U.S. is still the best option out of not so good options.
9: Let me ask about that, because as you mentioned, the technology was helpful in the defenses, but also these allies were getting hit because of the U.S.'s role in this war. And now one of President Trump's many goals that he announced the war was about was to eliminate the threat of Iran's short-range ballistic missiles. Now he's saying, no, that's not part of it. It's not in the memo. And Vice President Vance has said, well, you can't tell a country it can't defend itself. And those are the missiles that Iran was using against the Gulf. So what are Gulf countries thinking when they hear that?
14: It's a big a disappointment in general. I think, you know, the whole Strait of Hormuz disruption situation made that the urgent matter and the priority from the perspective of the Gulf states. And therefore, they are prioritizing the Strait of Hormuz because that's linked to their economic and political security. But of course, now when you compare this impending deal with the JCPOA, I mean, it seems like they're in the same situation and a bit worse.
9: We'll have to leave it there. That's Danya Dhafer, Executive Director of the Gulf International Forum. She joined us from Doha, Qatar. Thank you for being on the program. We hope to hear from you on here again soon.
14: Thank you.
10: A Food and Drug Administration committee endorsed the first flu vaccine that uses mRNA technology. NPR health correspondent Rob Stein has the story.
6: mRNA technology was both glorified and vilified during the pandemic, but the important FDA committee voted unanimously in favor of the new mRNA flu vaccine, concluding that it may have some big advantages over traditional vaccines. The Vaccines and Related Biological Products Advisory Committee voted that the benefits of the new mRNA flu vaccine outweigh any risks for adults age 50 and older. Dr. Flora Munoz-Rivas is on the committee. She's an infectious disease expert at the Baylor College of Medicine.
15: The studies that were presented today were very well conducted. They have very clear results that are very robust in terms of demonstrating that additional efficacy above what we know existing standard vaccines can provide.
6: The fate of the vaccine is being closely watched because of the second Trump administration's hostility towards mRNA technology in the wake of the pandemic. The administration cut funding for mRNA vaccine research, and the FDA initially refused to even consider the flu vaccine. But the agency quickly reversed that because of intense criticism, and the top officials who rejected the vaccine recently left the agency. In addition to the vaccine providing potentially stronger protection, many public health and infectious disease experts are excited about the shot because mRNA vaccines can be produced much more reliably and quickly and can be updated much faster than traditional flu immunizations. That could make the mRNA vaccine far more effective when a new flu strain suddenly emerges, like it did this past season, and would be especially important if a flu pandemic erupted. Here's Munoz-Rivas again.
15: This also puts us in a position, having this technology available, to be better prepared for emerging strains or pandemic strains in the future.
6: The FDA usually follows the advice of the agency's advisory committees, but Health Secretary Robert F. Kennedy Jr., who's in charge of the FDA, has long criticized vaccines, especially mRNA vaccines. If Kennedy does allow the FDA to greenlight the mRNA flu vaccine, Moderna, the company that makes the shot, says it could be available for the next flu season. Rob Stein, NPR News.
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0: 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Ahead on Morning Edition, gun rights groups are hailing a successful Supreme Court challenge to a law banning drug users from owning guns.
16: It's a pretty significant win when we have basically the entire court saying a federal statute can't go as far as it tried to go.
0: The justices ruled Thursday in favor of a marijuana user who was prosecuted on those grounds. And the Obamas took center stage at the dedication of the Obama Presidential Center in Chicago, sharing messages of hope and subtle comments about the future of democracy and American ideals. Stay tuned as Morning Edition continues on KAWC. I'm Juan Garcia, and with me in the studio today is our development director, Alice Ferris. Good morning, Alice.
17: Good morning, Juan. And I would also like to say good morning to Lori Stoft, Vice President of Advancement and Executive Director of the AWC Foundation here at Arizona Western College, and also our boss. So thank you, Lori, for coming in, but also thank you for being a supporter of KAWC.
18: Good morning. I'm so happy to be here and so happy to be a supporter.
17: Well, I know we've talked about this many times about how you are a supporter of public radio. But, you know, just quick recap. It's like, why do you support KAWC?
18: Well, I live in Yuma, Arizona, and I want to hear news. I want to get news from a lot of different sources. Pretty much my favorite source is public media. I love the deep dives. I love something beyond the headlines. I love local journalism. I first moved to Yuma to work at the Yuma Daily Sun, which I also love, and still subscribe. I proudly get a paper newspaper in my yard every day. So I love local journalism. I really think that this team puts out the really incredible reportage and storytelling about what is making up the communities of Yuma and La Paz County, and I love it.
17: Mm-hmm. And one of the things that we've been talking about over the last couple of days is something related to what you just said about, you know, telling the stories here. Yeah. and really communicating and being able to focus on things that maybe the rest of the world wouldn't necessarily focus on.
18: Right.
17: And so, like, when you think about sharing stories about Yuma and La Paz County, what are some of the stories that you think are underrated about living here in this area?
18: Well, I mean, Cisco Stargazers work around funding for public schools and, you know, how other school? I heard today a story about, you know, Harvest Prep Academy and their work building a school. It's going to house 1,200 students in San Luis. That's big news. That is really impactful to a small city on the U.S.-Mexico border. That needs more services, frankly. So I also have been really impressed with Mary Carmen's reporting recently with city council candidates. So super interesting little packages, get to know the candidates. She's asking them really interesting questions. I have really enjoyed them.
17: Fantastic. Well, thank you.
18: Yeah.
17: And we appreciate the fact that you do listen, because that's why we're here, is because people who listen also support it.
18: That's
17: so
18: right
17: now we're going to encourage you to support KAWC because you are a listener. Call us at 877-838-5292 or go online to kawc.org/donate to show your support for KAWC and our role in being part of the extended classroom of Arizona Western College.
18: Right.
17: And so right now there's a lot of things happening at Arizona Western College because we have a new president.
18: We have a brand new president. Yeah, Dr. Ratika Dewan is finishing today her third week of her presidency. So as I'm telling all of the teams in the advancement area, it's like it's a new era. And we're going to pay attention to what our new president is signaling about the things, the priorities that she sees, the vision that she has, how she's going to sort of mold and shape the current strategic plan. This college has been driven by two significant strategic planning phases under the leadership of our previous president, Dr. Daniel Kaur. And, we're really excited for what the future holds. She comes out of a super innovative background building up the entrepreneurial college, but now she's all about everything. She's all about all the things.
17: Yes, and we're looking forward to hearing more from Dr. Dewan as her presidency unfolds. And one of the things that we will do here at KAWC is, because we do have Cisco Stargazer as our education solutions reporter, we will have stories about education, but it's not just about Arizona Western College.
18: Right.
17: As you mentioned earlier, Cisco wrote an article about the capital funding issues for public schools, and it is a really complicated issue, and I appreciated how much Cisco went into the issue, but also clarified it and made it easier to understand.
18: Yeah.
17: Because this is one of the things that I've been fixating on for the last couple of weeks, is this idea of there are a lot of complex issues in our world.
18: Yeah.
17: And we have a lot of sources, media sources and information sources, that are attempting to simplify these complex issues by just kind of dumbing it down. You know, it's like taking away a lot of information and not really giving you the full picture, because they think, okay, that's how you make things easier to understand, is that you make them simpler. And I think that the NPR approach and the KAWC approach is not necessarily to dumb it down. I mean, I would say we definitely don't dumb issues down, but we can take complex issues and kind of untangle it a little bit.
18: Right.
17: And kind of set aside the, oh, wait, here's all of these things, but here's the through line. Here's the red thread, so to speak, that comes through all of this issue. And I just really appreciate that about what I hear on public radio.
18: Can I pick up that thread for a second? Mm-hmm. I want our listeners to know that, the Student Newsroom Project, which is that extended classroom concept that you talked about, won an award, a national award, for a podcast that I really believe is like the first in the nation type of podcast. It's a student-run, bilingual, Spanglish podcast about navigating higher education. And that is, it's just such a stunning project. And one of the reasons this is top of mind is I just helped prepare with a team an application for a national award for the college district about how we serve Hispanic students and how learning to do that better helps us serve all students. So it's not about one demographic. It's about the whole student body. And we had to talk about practices, how we, you know, different practices in different areas. And one of the stories we kept coming back to was Siendo Primero. And the way that is a living, it's a learning lab. It's preparing people for the workforce. It is preparing people in their own language. It's empowering them to serve other people. And it's untangling complex issues.
17: Mm-hmm.
18: And I just think it's really a beautiful offering. I'm so proud of it.
17: I'm really excited that you've mentioned this to the rest of the team, because one of the things about Siendo Primero is that, first of all, we had a tough time wrapping our brain around it. When Dave first started this project and first launched the project, it was under a digital transformation project that the Corporation for Public Broadcasting was promoting to stations across the country.
18: I remember.
17: And with this project, he put together this, you know, interdisciplinary team from various departments at Arizona Western College to put together this project. And we all had this hesitation of the, well, first of all, a few of us don't speak Spanish. So how do we know what's being said? And how do we conceptualize this? And how do we train the students to do this? And there were a lot of what ifs. Yeah. And that's one of the things that has been the beauty of KAWC and non-commercial radio, is that we have the space to experiment.
18: Yeah.
17: We have the space to make mistakes and say, you know, that wasn't quite right. Because Siendo Primero has gone through, I think, four different iterations before it reached its current form, which I think is really a very powerful form of it. Yeah. And when you give us a call at 877-838-5292 or go online to kawc.org, you can show your support for projects like Siendo Primero, which is now under the umbrella of the KAWC Student Newsroom. And the KAWC Student Newsroom is fully community funded. It's grant funded, but it also gets support from very generous individuals in this community. So if you want to make sure that programs like the Student Newsroom continue to be here, and that reporters like Cisco Stargazer, our education solutions reporter, continue to have the resources to do the work that we have, please give us a call and pledge your support at any amount at 877-838-5292 or go online to kawc.org/donate. That's what Georgina did yesterday. Thank you so much for your support. We appreciate you renewing your sustaining membership. So thank you so much for that support. And you can become a sustaining member. I know, Lori, you're a sustaining member.
18: I am.
17: So what does that mean to you?
18: It means that I don't have to worry about if I'm supporting the station every week or every month. I got other things that I got to worry about, but that ain't one of them. You know, like I know that it's like my newspaper subscription. I subscribe to the paper. I make a commitment for the year. I pay for that. For the KEWC, I set a level and I commit to it. And I'm doing that because, I mean, I, like a lot of people, I subscribe to a lot of things, streaming services. I got a couple of digital magazines on my phone that I should read more often. And, you know, those guys just have a price point that I know I'm going to have to pay to get if I want to read National Geographic or whatever. But you guys allow us to choose what level we want to support you at. So I get to pick a level. And because I work here at the college, I can take it out of my paycheck. I don't even have to think about it. That's nice.
17: Yeah. And I'm a sustaining member because I do appreciate the fact that I can be more generous to the station by doing it on an ongoing monthly basis than I would be able to if it's like, hey, we need you to write this, you know, one payment for this whole thing.
18: In December.
17: So, yes, yeah. Exactly. Yeah, so yeah. That definitely helps out. But the other thing is that your ongoing contribution to KEWC also helps us out because it gives us this kind of fundamental base of support that we can count on every single day. And frankly, that sustaining contribution, those sustaining members really got us through some interesting times over the last several years. So
18: right.
17: If you would like to show your support, please do so right now. Again, 877-838-5292 or kawc.org/donate. 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
0: The weather forecast for Parker today is sunny and breezy with a high near 106, clear tonight with low around 72. In Quartzsite, sunny and breezy with a high near 107, gusts as high as 20 miles per hour. Clear tonight with a low around 72. And it's going to be sunny in Yuma with a high near 105 and a south-southwest wind around 5 to 10 miles per hour. Clear tonight with low around 72. Stay tuned as Morning Edition continues on KAWC 88.9 FM. 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
19: Live from NPR News in Washington, I'm Dave Mattingly. Israel and Hezbollah have agreed to a ceasefire. That's according to a senior U.S. official who declined to be identified. It was to have taken effect last hour. This follows the latest fighting in southern Lebanon that left at least 18 people dead. Israel says four of its soldiers were killed. Word of the ceasefire follows Vice President Vance postponing his trip to Switzerland for talks with Iran. They were supposed to begin today in Geneva. Lawyers for Luigi Mangione are backing away from plans to mount a psychiatric defense in his state murder trial in New York. That reverses what they said to a judge a day earlier, as NPR's Brian Mann reports.
20: Mangione pleaded not guilty to killing Brian Thompson, CEO of the insurance company United Healthcare, in Manhattan in 2024. At a hearing Wednesday, his team acknowledged Mangione had been undergoing psychiatric evaluation and signaled they would argue he was experiencing an emotional disturbance. But on Thursday, Mangione's team filed a legal document saying that at this time, they no longer plan to introduce psychiatric evidence during the state trial. Former prosecutor and legal analyst Gary Galperin described it as a stunning change, adding what remains is the question of what defense they will pursue at trial. Mangione's attorneys didn't respond to a request for comment. Brian Mann, NPR News, New York.
19: This is NPR News. The remnants of Tropical Storm Arthur continue to cause problems along the Gulf Coast of the U.S. Flood watches and warnings remain in effect from eastern Louisiana to southwest Georgia. The area includes Pensacola and Panama City in the Florida Panhandle. More than 20 inches of rain have fallen this week in Louisiana. A new survey shows half of all workers at small businesses in the U.S. are using artificial intelligence. That's according to the U.S. Chamber of Commerce Foundation and the polling firm Ipsos. NPR's Andrea Hsu has more.
21: The findings come from a new survey called the Main Street AI Monitor. The plan is to track AI adoption at small businesses over time. The first report finds two-thirds of small business employees who use AI are using it to boost their personal productivity. Think tasks like drafting, summarizing, and brainstorming. Only 6% say they're using AI to automate tasks with minimal human involvement. The survey also looked at what people are doing with the time AI saves them. More than half are putting it into more work or better quality work, but others are working less. Just over a quarter of employees say AI is allowing them to avoid overtime, and just under a quarter say they're using the time saved on breaks and personal tasks. Andrea Hsu, NPR News.
19: I'm Dave Mattingly, NPR News in Washington.
0: It's 7:33. 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You can also hear us on the KAWC app and at kawc.org, bringing trusted news to Yuma and La Paz counties. Ahead on Morning Edition, NPR's Steve Inskeep speaks with tech journalist Joanna Stern about the release of new augmented reality glasses from Snap and the future of wearable technology. And on today's Climate Connections, a trade group says small farmers need a better safety net. These farms often grow a variety of crops, which makes them more resilient when extreme weather strikes, but farming this way can make it harder to get crop insurance. More details coming up on KAWC.
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9: It's Morning Edition from NPR News. I'm Leila Faldig.
10: And I'm Steve Inskeep. Today, the Obama Presidential Center in Chicago opens its doors to the public.
22: I hope this center will serve as an affirmation of just how special, how precious our democracy truly is.
9: That is former President Barack Obama speaking Thursday at a dedication ceremony that evoked a different era in American politics.
10: NPR senior political correspondent Tamara Keith covered the Obama presidency and is in Chicago having had a look at the center. Tam, good morning.
4: Good morning.
10: What was Obama trying to say?
4: He was saying a lot, but I think distilled his message was about hope and change and the idea that the division and anger that dominates politics now doesn't have to be irreversible. All of the living former presidents were there, but not the current president, Donald Trump. He wasn't invited. And there's this thing that happens when Obama and Clinton and Biden and Bush are all together in one place. When they talk about the American idea and democratic ideals, it reads as an implicit criticism of Trump and his approach to the presidency and his view of the country. Former First Lady Michelle Obama also spoke, and she was not entirely subtle in her remarks. At this point in the clip I'm going to play, she is both bragging on her husband and then delivering a left jab.
23: You were doing the people's work, rescuing our economy, expanding health care, ending a war, ordering the bin Laden raid, saving an auto industry, winning a peace prize.
4: And that laughter slowly grew and drew this audible belly laugh from former Secretary of State and First Lady Hillary Clinton.
10: Tam, I can't help but notice another contrast. The United States is trying to pull together some July 4th celebrations. The Trump administration announced this concert and a bunch of the acts seem to have withdrawn from it. But the Obamas seem not to have had any trouble getting people together for this library celebration.
4: Indeed, they had no trouble at all. By the end of the event, when Stevie Wonder was up on stage with The Roots, Jennifer Hudson, Common, John Legend, Eddie Vedder, Bono, Bruce Springsteen, others I'm probably forgetting, all singing Higher Ground, It felt like being at the Grammys more than being at some stuffy old presidential library dedication. About that museum, I got a chance to visit the center and walk through it earlier this month, and it really does, like that concert event, capture the vibes of the Obama years as if the past decade never happened. But Obama said he doesn't see it as a time capsule.
22: The exhibits in the center are not meant to evoke nostalgia for some gauzy bygone era. Some unattainable past that we can dream about and say, oh, we miss you, Barack.
4: He said he wants to remind visitors of what's possible.
10: Well, let's talk about the museum itself and how the story is told. I mean, I do remember in 2008 when Obama was elected, even many people who opposed him said this is a momentous, a very moving moment in American history. But I also remember America being deeply divided then, also over Obama. So how are they crafting this story as they tell it now?
4: The museum does not start with Obama's birth in Hawaii. It starts with the Declaration of Independence. And the museum places the Obamas in that long arc of history that the former president often talks about. It includes triumphs and some failures, and leaves open the idea that Obama's legacy hasn't fully been written yet, but may well be determined by what comes next.
10: NPR's Tamara Keith in Chicago, thanks so much.
4: You're welcome.
9: The Federal Gun Control Act makes it a crime for some people to have a firearm. That includes people who are unlawful users of a controlled substance. But the Supreme Court on Thursday sided with a Texas man who uses marijuana a few times a week and was facing up to 15 years in prison for having a gun. Here to talk about this decision is Amy Howe, the co-founder of SCOTUS Blog. Good morning and welcome back to the program, Amy.
1: Good morning. Thanks for having me.
9: So Justice Neil Gorsuch wrote the court's opinion. What was the ruling?
1: Yeah, so the ruling is that this provision, the court did not say that it was unconstitutional in all cases, but that it was unconstitutional at least as applied to this man, Ali Hamani.
9: So it's a very narrow ruling?
1: Yes and no. I mean, it is a narrow ruling, Justice Gorsuch said, but it is fairly important because the government's reading was so broad. The government's argument was that, you know, we don't have to show that you are, you know, using marijuana or some illegal drug so often that you are incapacitated or a danger. All we need to show is that you use marijuana or some other illegal substance. Justice Gorsuch said, for example, someone who uses her spouse's Ambien could also be charged under this law, and that you have a gun, and then you could face up to 15 years in prison. And so it's going to make it much harder to bring these kinds of prosecutions going forward.
9: Is this seen as a win for groups that advocate for Second Amendment rights?
1: It is a win in the sense that, you know, as Justice Gorsuch said in his opinion, you know, marijuana is pretty ubiquitous in our society. He said almost as many adults use marijuana as they do alcohol. You know, it is not something necessarily that is going to have a lot of impact necessarily on other gun rights cases going forward, because the court's rulings in these cases seem to be pretty idiosyncratic. The court said back in 2022 that if the government wants to place restrictions on gun rights, it needs to be able to point to similar restrictions in early U.S. history. And what the court said in this case is that the early U.S. history that the government pointed to in this case just doesn't work. But that doesn't mean that the next time the U.S. government or the state government wants to do it and comes up with some other historical analogy that it will or won't work. And in fact, right now, we're still waiting on another decision out of Hawaii. It's a challenge to a Hawaii law that bars gun owners from bringing guns onto private property without the property owner's express permission. And in that case, the U.S. government actually sided with the challengers, the people challenging the Hawaii law. And after the oral argument, the justices seemed skeptical of the Hawaii law. So there's not necessarily a through line in these gun rights cases.
9: Really quickly, I mean, you point out how ubiquitous, or at least the ruling did, marijuana usage is now, it's legal in 40 states. Federal government has moved marijuana from Schedule 1 to Schedule 3. But it's also a federal crime still. So how did the ruling address that?
1: Yeah, so Justice Gorsuch said essentially the government is kind of talking out of both sides of its mouth. As you say, while this litigation was going on, the government downgraded marijuana's classification and is legal in a lot of states. There's a lot fewer federal prosecutions for possession. It's just not dangerous, as the government says.
9: Amy Howe is a co-founder of SCOTUS Blog. Thank you for your time.
1: Thank you.
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0: 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It's 7:42. The United States Army Yuma Proving Ground is under a new leader following a recent change of command ceremony. Colonel Charles C. Berry assumed command at YPG on June 11. And the four Republicans hoping to be their party's nominee for governor clashed Wednesday night over tax policy, vouchers, and mail-in voting. 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
2: I'm Dr. Anthony Lizerwitz, and this is Climate Connections. Farming is risky, and it's getting riskier as climate change causes more extreme weather. To increase their resilience, some farmers grow a variety of crops, so if one fails, they have others to fall back on. But farming this way can make it harder to get crop insurance.
7: Very small and very diversified farms are not well served through the crop insurance system.
2: Julia Barton of the Organic Farmers Association says federal crop insurance, which helps cover losses after disasters, was designed for conventional farms that grow a single crop, like corn or soybeans. For a long time, it was not a feasible option for small diversified farms, because they needed a separate policy for each crop. So about 10 years ago, the USDA began offering coverage for multiple crops under one policy. But Barton says hurdles remain. Many small farmers struggle to find an agent who can help them navigate the process. And those who rotate crops may struggle to provide the year-over-year documentation the program requires. Her group advocates for more reforms and discounts.
7: It's important that we have safety nets in place to support farmers while they are being as resilient as they can be.
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9: 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I'm Leila Fadel.
10: And I'm Steve Inskeep. The maker of Snapchat is releasing augmented reality glasses. You too can augment reality for a little over $2,000. Reality remains free. What's the sales pitch, the value proposition? Joanna Stern is a tech journalist and editor-in-chief of the New Things newsletter and video series. Good morning.
8: Good morning.
10: I love the CEO's description of these augmented reality glasses. You can at last stop staring at your phone and stare instead at your glasses. So what do they do?
8: So this is what we have coming up in the future here. These are glasses that project or show in your real world digital information. Hmm. So again, you don't have to look down at your phone, as the pitch says. You can look through your glasses and see digital information, see the maps you want to see, see maybe a notification.
10: My lens becomes the screen. Is that right?
8: That's right. That's
10: okay.
8: Right.
10: Okay, keep going.
8: And there's the pitches that you can see lots of things that would you'd want to maybe look at on your phone, but you don't have to look down at it, right? So maps is always the one that's sort of the dream scenario. You're walking down the street. It shows you the which way you got to go. Then there's games, which was another big pitch of Snapchat here. And then there's the advent here of AI and the idea that you might be looking at something. You can ask the AI assistant in your ear, what am I looking at? Tell me a little bit about this. Help me fix this. And you're hearing and seeing instructions to do that thing or getting that information.
10: Okay, so I'm mocking this idea. And yet, as you describe it, it sounds pretty cool. Did you try them out?
8: I have not tried these specific ones out, but this has been the holy grail and the dream of the tech industry for the last number of years, and it continues to be. So I've tried many of these over the years. And lots of people right now mocking these snap glasses, the specs online, really tons of funny memes and pictures of the CEO, Evan Spiegel, wearing these big glasses. But even though they're big, there's something very important when you look at them, is that there is no big computer attached to them. All the technology's in the glasses. And that's been the really hard thing for these tech companies to do, is fit the processor, the battery, all of the optics that needs to go in to put a screen into a pair of glasses. Other companies have put this in a sort of a puck that you wear, that with a wire that might attach to the glasses, or a wireless puck or a wireless kind of computer that's attached to power them. What Snap is doing is they're putting it all into the glasses. Meta, other companies are all trying to work on this as well.
10: Okay, so assuming that it works, that consumers like it, is this the future?
8: Every tech company right now is trying to work on this future, or at least the consumer tech companies, right? We know that Meta is working on this. They've shown lots of prototypes of this, and they've said that they're working. They've put lots of money, billions of dollars into this.

0: computing, and many of them believe glasses is it.
1: I'm just fascinated by the idea that lots of people in society are thinking we're spending too much time on our phones, we're spending too much time in that kind of other world, other than in the online world, and yet the producers seem to be going in the opposite direction. Spend more time, make it easier.
0: Well, don't spend time on your phone. Spend time on this new connected device. And also, don't forget the irony here. They're the ones that sold us the phone and all the addicting apps. But here's a new technology to take you away from the technology we told you needed.
1: Joanna Stern is a tech journalist and editor-in-chief of the New Things newsletter and video series. Thanks so much.
0: Thank you.
1: Just plain reality. This is Morning Edition from NPR News. I'm Steve Inskeep.
2: And I'm Leila Fadel. Happy Juneteenth.
3: My name is Tom Dreisbach, and I'm a correspondent on NPR's investigations team. We really tried to investigate where we think we can break new ground and make a difference. Health scams involving COVID, abuse in ICE detention centers, even sexual harassment by government officials. A lot of what we do is just good old-fashioned shoe leather reporting. We go to the place where news is happening, we document what we see, and then, depending on what we found, we'll dig even deeper to find the stories that no one else is covering. We're totally independent, and so we work for the people. And that is one of the most important parts of my job, is trying to dig up information that often powerful people don't want us to know, to better inform people about what's happening around them, and sometimes even improve their lives in tangible ways. We can't do it for you without you. So please give to this station today. And thanks.
4: 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Ahead on Morning Edition, the man leading Iran's negotiating team with U.S. is a regime hardliner named Mohammad Bagher Ghalibaf.
5: He got his start in the Revolutionary Guards, became a very prominent IRGC commander. He also became the commander of Iran's national police.
4: Ghalibaf is already undermining a key aspect of the Memorandum of Understanding. And who are the winners and losers of the war with Iran? NPR's Leila Fadel talks with Richard Haass, President Emeritus of the Council on Foreign Relations, for his assessment. That's coming up in the next hour of Morning Edition. I'm Juan Garcia, and with me in the studio today is our Development Director, Alice Ferris. Good morning, Alice.
6: Good morning, Juan. And also good morning, Lori Stoft, Vice President of Advancement at Arizona Western College and AWC Foundation Executive Director. And as we mentioned earlier, the radio station's big boss. So thank you, Lori, for coming in this morning. And thank you again for your support.
7: Good morning. Thanks for having me. I'm really always happy to come to Pledge Drive. I love it.
6: Well, so there's a lot of things going on in the world. I mean, both locally, regionally, and nationally. Yeah. And sometimes I know, I will admit, I feel a little bit overwhelmed by the pace of change and about all of the information that's coming at me. And that's one of the things that I value about public radio, is that it gives me an opportunity to kind of take a step back and say, okay, here's these complex issues, here's all of these things, and here's how you can kind of sort, here's how you can figure out how you want to think about it. And I have always appreciated the fact that public radio and KAWC and NPR really respect me as a consumer, as a listener, and as someone who's curious about things. And so when I make my pledge of support at kawc.org/donate, that's what I'm supporting. And yeah. I know you are a total news junkie, yeah, as you have said many times.
7: Yeah.
6: What are some of the things that you value about journalism on public radio?
7: Well, I mean, I mentioned in the first break that I love the deep dive. I love the behind the headlines. I love the fact-based, you know, non-emotional reporting of our local journalists do, and what I hear really on like the national feed as well. But another thing I've always really loved, even from when I was a small child, I've told you before that I grew up in an NPR household and a two newspaper household. My mom loved the public radio station out of Tucson. We always had some swag around the house. But even as a small child, I was tuned into kind of the way public radio breaks it up with little music interludes. First of all, so your brain can kind of just kind of clear.
6: Yep. Mm-hmm.
7: And arts and culture stories. And so you might hear about a great book. You might hear about a movie. You hear about World Cup soccer coverage. And you don't just hear like the athletic coverage, but you hear like the cultural coverage, you know, the Olympics. NPR does a great – I think NPR – they haven't, I think they're getting better at this. They're doing better and better job at making the radio sound like what our real lives are like. So it isn't just, you know, international news.

0: and like the, you know, conflict, mm-hmm. international, you know, foreign conflict. It's like, here's a recipe. Here's the puzzle master. Like, you know what I mean? Like, here's, anyway, it's like having a bunch of fun people in your kitchen talking about serious stuff, but also fun stuff.
1: Well, so also, since you just mentioned that, I do appreciate the fact that NPR and KAWC treat me as a whole human.
0: Yes.
1: Not just someone who has like this one line of interest. But earlier this morning, as I was driving into the station, I was hearing a story on Morning Edition that you can find on our website, I'm sure, about George Washington's beer. Did you hear this story?
0: I did not
1: earlier?
0: Hear that.
1: Kevin Cotto is nodding. He heard this story. So basically, the New York Library, I think, or maybe it's I can't remember which library. I'm going to have to go find the story now. Because I'm an NPR listener and I need to fact check things.
0: Yes.
1: But they have taken this, historical document that was from George Washington's journals, and it included a recipe for a beer that he made.
0: Wow.
1: And they tried to recreate, they worked with a local brewery to recreate this beer, that is kind of a typical colonial low alcohol content beer when people drank beer because you didn't know if the water was clean.
0: Right.
1: So you drank beer instead because that was healthier.
0: Uh-huh.
1: Chris Wheeler, are you listening? And so then they also took a local brewery, the same local brewery, to make one that was inspired by the historical beer recipe.
0: Yeah.
1: And now they're in honor of America's 250th. They're sharing this beer that was inspired by George Washington.
0: I'm so sorry, but I just want to say on public radio that beer is healthier. You heard it here first. Alice Ferris has declared that. I think that is such a cool story. And I love the you know, making the history come to life.
1: Yes, exactly.
0: So cool. Yeah.
1: And you know, back to the partnerships with local communities.
0: Right.
1: Chris Wheeler is also a supporter of KAWC. We appreciate his support. Of Prison Hill Brewing. And we have talked about having a special KAWC beer at some point.
0: Nice.
1: So stay tuned.
0: I love it. Is it the Reek IPA? Is that what it is?
1: Yes, we should have done it in honor of Dave's retirement, but that's at the end of the month, and I just don't think we can brew beer that fast.
0: Reek's 40th IPA. I don't know what it is, something like that.
1: So if you would like to join in and tell us what you'd like to contribute to this dinner party, apparently, give us a call at 877-838-5292 or go online to kawc.org/donate. 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
0: Yes.
1: And so I want to talk a little bit about the day sponsorship program, which is an $88.90 contribution. And this is your opportunity to get your announcement mentioned 8 times on KAWC and 10 times on Border Radio, KOFA, our sister station. And you can start that off with today's day sponsor is, and your name or your organization's name or your company's name, and then a message.
0: Yeah.
1: And how have you used them before?
0: Well, first of all, they're so affordable and you get so many spots. And anybody in the community who's trying to, you know, amplify a message knows how expensive marketing is. So this is a really wonderful opportunity to amplify a nonprofit message or a personal message. I've used it for families, for anniversaries or birthdays. I've used it for, I used to play in an Irish folk band and I would promote our gigs that way. I would say, hey, come hear us. come celebrate St. Patrick's Day with us. I've used it for nonprofits like Girl Scouts during cookie sale and mm-hmm. Odyssey of the Mind, which was a children's, you know, kind of problem solving competition. And, I got great results from it. I've used it probably a dozen times over 20 years.
1: Yeah. So for an $88.90 contribution, as Lori says, is kind of a deal.
0: Smoking hot deal.
1: Because you get 18 mentions across our two stations, and you can use it for all sorts of things. But you can't have any day sponsors between now and the end of the month, because as I was mentioning yesterday, we have reserved all of the day sponsors for what I am calling the Dave Reek Retirement Day Sponsor Palooza. which is actually a callback to the fact that Dave has a lot of birthdays in his family in the month of May. Mm. And so he has jokingly called it Birthday Palooza for all of the Reek family birthdays.
2: Yeah, yeah.
1: So, yes, you will be hearing Dave sponsorships over the next several days in honor of Dave Reek's retirement as our general manager after 20 plus years of service here at KEWC. And Lori, you've had an opportunity to work with Dave for quite a while.
2: Yeah.
1: Is there something you would like to share about Dave and his service?
0: Yeah, I would just say that Dave is unflappably focused on bettering the two counties that he serves. He's just always thinking about, he's a little bit like a Swiss Army knife, right? He's just got a tool for everything. He's got unprecedented good nature. He helped the team that developed this building. He made sure he was part of those meetings to create sort of our chance to create a purpose-built facility for the public radio mission here in this part of the state. They had been since inception in the top of the business building, which was, you know, offices and classrooms that mm-hmm. were renovated for them. So, He and his vision in this building, by the way, was to have these big glass windows that opened out to sort of the student game room and then across the grass, across the center of campus. So people walking by peek in the window and they're like, oh my gosh, that's somebody working at a radio board. That I love that, the look of that board, you know? When you think about a community college that's preparing people for the workforce, that's preparing people to go out into the world and choose careers and contribute to the community and raise their families on a living wage. This is a really cool, it's a cool vision. It's such a great vision.
1: Yeah. And so we thank Dave for his service at Arizona Western College. And we thank you for coming in, Lori. And we also thank you if you've already made your contribution at 877-838-5292 or online at kawc.org/donate. 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
3: 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Sunny in Yuma today with a high near 105. In Parker, sunny with a high near 106 and breezy, and sunny and breezy in Courtside with a high near 107. 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
4: Live from NPR News in Washington, I'm Windsor Johnston. The U.S. says Israel and Hezbollah, the Iranian-backed militant group, have agreed to a ceasefire. The continued fighting in Lebanon had scuttled a signing ceremony of an interim peace plan scheduled for today in Switzerland between the U.S. and Iran. NPR's Carrie Kahn reports from Tel Aviv.
5: A senior U.S. official speaking on condition of anonymity confirmed to NPR that Israel and Hezbollah have agreed to a ceasefire starting 4 p.m. local time. The announcement comes as clashes between Israel and the militants escalated overnight with intensified Israeli bombardments, killing at least 47 people and injuring 97, according to Lebanese health officials. Four Israeli soldiers were killed by Hezbollah. Israel says it will not withdraw troops from southern Lebanon, where it occupies a great swath of the country. The mayor of Nabatea told NPR immediately following the 4 p.m. start of the ceasefire, multiple Israeli airstrikes hit targets in the area lasting at least 20 minutes, including one in the heart of his Lebanese city. Carrie Kahn, NPR News, Tel Aviv.
4: The U.S. Department of Education says it's offering student loan borrowers a temporary discount on interest. That's if they sign up for automatic payments, as NPR's Corey Turner reports.
6: Hoping to entice millions of borrowers back into regular repayment, the department is offering a full percentage point off their interest rate. So a borrower with a 6% rate on their loans would see it drop temporarily to 5%. The offer begins July 1st, and the rebate would last for 2 years until summer 2028. Borrowers who are already enrolled in AutoPay don't need to do anything. They'll automatically get the discount. The Education Department says borrowers will have until the end of September to sign up and qualify. Corey Turner, NPR News.
4: Researchers and other data advocates are calling for the Trump administration to revoke a new ban on a certain type of data privacy protection at the Census Bureau. NPR's Hansi Lo Wang reports.
7: Federal law requires the Census Bureau to keep people anonymous in its statistics. The Trump administration has banned one of the main ways the Bureau has done that, adding what's known as statistical noise to make certain data fuzzy, especially data about local areas and minority populations who could be easy to identify. In a statement, Commerce Department spokesperson Kristen Eichemer says the indiscriminate use of noise infusion has undermined confidence in the department's products and cast doubt on their integrity. Eichemer did not respond when NPR asked for examples. Beth Jarris of the Association of Public Data Users is concerned the ban comes with little explanation.
2: It takes the public out of the process. It takes the experts out of the process. This feels very much like a political choice.
7: The Census Bureau took down multiple pages about data privacy protections from its website. Anzila Wong, NPR News.
4: This is NPR. An association representing thousands of reproductive health centers are suing the Trump administration. They say the White House is trying to change a program designed to provide access to birth control. NPR's Selena Simmons-Duffin has more.
8: The program is called Title 10. It was signed into law by President Nixon, and for five decades, it has helped fund free birth control for millions of patients. This spring, the Trump administration issued an unusual call for Title 10 funding.
9: The word contraception is mentioned exactly once in the 60-plus page document.
8: That's Claire Coleman, president of the National Family Planning and Reproductive Health Association. She says applicants face new political alignment rules.
9: You're required to both follow the Title 10 regulation and you're required to follow the president's executive orders on anti-DEI and anti-gender ideology. We think it's impossible.
8: Coleman's group sued, asking a federal judge to block those requirements. Selena Simmons-Duffin, NPR News.
4: Juneteenth celebrations are taking place across the U.S. today, marking the anniversary word spread about the end of slavery. The holiday commemorates June 19, 1865, when Union troops arrived in Galveston, Texas, and informed enslaved people they were free more than 2 years after the Emancipation Proclamation. Communities are marking the day with parades, concerts, and educational events. Juneteenth became a federal holiday in 2021 under former President Joe Biden. I'm Windsor Johnston, and you're listening to NPR News from Washington.
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3: 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Ahead on Morning Edition, Vice President Vance is pushing back against critics of President Trump's preliminary deal with Iran.
10: People say the Iranians will never change their behavior. Well, maybe that's true, and if so, they don't get any of the benefits of the bargain. But isn't it worth trying?
3: Vance is expected to play a key role in the upcoming negotiations with Iran. That's coming up on KAWC. I'm Juan Garcia, and in the studio with me this morning is our general manager, Dave Reek. Good morning, Dave.
11: Good morning, Juan, and good morning all of our to all of our listeners across Southwest Arizona. I'm Dave Reek, general manager here at KWC and KOFA Border Radio, and we are doing a special edition of Morning Edition this morning, reminding you that we are a public radio station that brings you in-depth, insightful, accurate news every day with Morning Edition and All Things Considered and all the news programs we provide. 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
12: It's Morning Edition from NPR News. I'm Leila Faldin.
13: And I'm Steve Inskeep. Vice President Vance is delaying his trip to Switzerland to negotiate the terms of a peace agreement with Iran.
12: Vance and a delegation from Iran were scheduled to meet in Lucerne. The presidents of the U.S. and Iran signed a memorandum this week. It sends benefits to Iran, but is only a first step toward a comprehensive deal. In a few moments, we'll discuss these developments with veteran American diplomat Richard Haass. We begin with the latest from Switzerland.
13: NPR's Rob Schmitz made it to Lucerne, even though the vice president did not yet. Rob, hi there.
14: Hey there, Steve.
13: It seemed like negotiators were on this accelerated schedule. They signed the preliminary deal early. They were going to dive right in and talk. Why are they now delaying?
14: So we don't know exactly why, but Israel's continued bombardment of southern Lebanon is not helping. The very first article of the agreement that was signed by President Trump and Iran's president promises to ensure the territorial integrity of Lebanon. Obviously, that is not happening. A senior U.S. official told NPR that Israel and Hezbollah have agreed to a ceasefire, but the fighting is still ongoing. And just this morning, Lebanon's health ministry said at least 47 people had been killed in overnight strikes, while the Israeli military said four of its soldiers had been killed in southern Lebanon. Now, Israel's Prime Minister Benjamin Netanyahu has made it clear that Israeli forces in southern Lebanon intend to stay there. Members of Netanyahu's cabinet have called this deal, quote, bad for Israel. And Vance said this in response yesterday.
6: Donald J. Trump is the only head of state in the entire world who is sympathetic to the nation of Israel at this moment in time. And he happens to be the head of state of the world superpower. If I was in the cabinet of the Israeli government, I might not be attacking the only powerful ally that I have anywhere left in the entire world.
13: Really rare for an American official to publicly dress down Israel like that, which says things we could maybe discuss about politics in America, but also about the pressure on Vance.
14: Yeah, and he's obviously in a very difficult position here. And yesterday he appeared defensive when he was pressed about the details of the agreement with Iran. Vance said, quote, we don't trust words.
6: We trust action and we trust conduct. And so we're going to reward conduct and we're not going to reward any words, whether they're written on a sheet of paper or not. There's a lot of discussion, the MOU, the gentleman's agreements, the final deal. Words don't matter, ladies and gentlemen. We're about verification.
14: And Steve, you know, some might question here that if the Trump administration doesn't trust words, why sign an agreement in the first place? When President Trump was asked at the G7 summit in France what he would do should Iran not adhere to the agreement, here's what he said.
15: We're going to bomb the hell out of them if they violate the agreement.
13: How did Iran respond to that, Rob?
14: So Iran's Speaker of Parliament shot back at Trump this morning in a post on X saying that if there is a breach of the agreement, Iran will, quote, have no hesitation in delivering a crushing response to the enemy. And it should be noted here that the very first article of the agreement promises that both sides will cease all military operations.
13: They're supposed to cease military operations. They are supposed to spend 60 days negotiating. But I guess here on day one or two or three or whatever this is, they're not going to be talking.
14: Yeah, that's right. And here we are in Switzerland waiting for a peace deal. You know, across this beautiful alpine lake for me here in Lucerne, the Swiss government has taken a range of security measures to host this event. And there are hundreds of journalists here to record it. But for now, Iran's foreign ministry said the signing ceremony was off. And the White House said in a statement that the plans for the upcoming technical talks have not been finalized. Neither side is here. They're threatening to strike each other. And this agreement appears to be on very shaky ground.
13: NPR's Rob Schmitz is in lovely Lucerne, Switzerland. Thanks so much, Rob.
14: Thank you.
12: Whenever negotiations between the U.S. and Iran do resume, the man leading Tehran's negotiating team will be a regime hardliner. NPR's international affairs correspondent Jackie Northam reports that he's already undermining a key aspect of the Memorandum of Understanding.
16: Iran's choice of chief negotiator, Mohammad Bagher Ghalibaf, sends a clear signal that any deal brokered with the U.S. will be both protracted and hard-fought. The 65-year-old Ghalibaf is Speaker of Iran's Parliament. Afshan Ostavar is an Iran specialist and author of Wars of Ambition, The United States, Iran, and the Struggle for the Middle East. He says Ghalibaf is ambitious and has close ties to the regime.
17: He got his start in the Revolutionary Guards, and he became a very prominent IRGC commander, ultimately leading the IRGC's Air Force. He also became the commander of Iran's National Police. And after that, he ran for president several times.
16: Ostavar says Ghalibaf was involved in a brutal crackdown on protesters in 1999 and was also seen as thoroughly corrupt and involved in real estate scandals during his time as mayor of Tehran, which he survived because of his insider status. Ostavar says with so many Iranian leaders killed during the war, it's difficult to know where Ghalibaf is in the current pecking order.
17: What we do know is that he is one of a group of people that seem to have become empowered through the war to lead Iran's policy and decision making. And he's been empowered by that insider group to lead the discussions with the United States that ultimately led to the current MOU.
16: Iran appears to have benefited more from the preliminary deal than the U.S. Talks about its nuclear program are pushed back. The MOU doesn't address its arsenal of ballistic missiles. And Iran could receive hundreds of billions of dollars in sanctions relief and reconstruction funds. Iran did agree to open the Strait of Hormuz, allowing ships to pass without fees for 60 days, a key demand by the U.S. But Golubov, speaking on Iranian TV, cast doubt that would be permanent. Golubov says Iran will require payment for services in the Strait of Hormuz because it has both responsibility and sovereignty over the region. The opening bid in negotiations likely to last a long time. Jackie Northam, NPR News.
12: There are plenty of skeptics of the preliminary agreement between the U.S. and Iran. Among them is veteran diplomat Richard Haass, who served in both Republican and Democratic presidential administrations. He's also president emeritus of the Council on Foreign Relations. Good morning and welcome back to the program, Richard.
18: Thanks, Layla. Good to be with you.
12: So you have written that this deal is a, quote, massive victory for Iran. Walk me through what Iran's government is gaining here, how this is a victory.
18: Well, it's a victory in part because it falls far short of our articulated goals. We haven't had regime change in any normal sense of the word. Instead, we have a harder line government. This regime is not being asked to give up principal parts of its military forces, its missiles. It's not being asked to, its drones. It's not being asked to give up its support for groups like Hamas or Hezbollah. All the nuclear questions have been kicked down the road. It's going to be able to put tolls on use of the Strait of Hormuz in 2 months. So that's, you know, not bad. Plus, a lot of the financial benefits accrue to Iran now. The ability to sell oil that it won't have to discount because sanctions have been lifted. Assets that have been frozen for decades are going to be released. So essentially, Iran's going to get quite a few economic benefits up front, which, by the way, will strengthen this regime. It's very bad for the Iranian people. It will allow them to rearm. It'll allow them to, again, give support to these proxy groups. Plus, down the road, this talk of a much bigger pot of gold at the end of the rainbow, a $300 billion reconstruction fund. So, you know, from the Iranian regime's point of view, this is an extraordinarily good deal.
12: Yeah, that's a sanction relief, $300 billion of money that's been frozen. You said this isn't good for the Iranian people. How are they going to be impacted?
18: Well, again, you know, tens of thousands were killed early on in this crisis over the last, 4 months. This regime now is, quote unquote, harder line. It's as illiberal as you get. They are now going to get economic help. And what's so significant about that, Layla, is the economic mismanagement by this government over the last couple of decades has been their Achilles heel. The currency was in free fall. Terrible conditions for the Iranian people. And that was what was fueling these protests in the streets. So this money they're going to be getting in some ways relieves a lot of the pressure on the regime, but the money is unconditional. We're not saying, for example, you've got to let up on your repression. You've got to treat women better. You've got to let people out of jail. So
12: very few demands on the government for this money.
18: None, essentially. Indeed, what's so interesting about the agreement, it says the United States will not in any way interfere in Iran's internal affairs. That's quite a move back from a call for regime change.
12: And the tens of thousands of people being killed, are you referring to both the thousands of people the Iranian government killed in protests and the thousands of people who've been killed in this war?
18: I was mainly speaking about the former, at the hands of the regime. So for the opposition, this is a really bad outcome. From those who want to see a more democratic Iran, this is a bad outcome.
12: We heard Vice President J.D. Vance really go out and defend this deal in several media appearances, mm-hmm. in a briefing. He said to the New York Times, if you think this is a bad deal, what is your alternative? So I'll put that question to you. What is your alternative?
18: Well, it is a bad deal. There aren't great alternatives. And that's, again, a powerful argument. We never should have started this war. This all could have been anticipated. The idea that Iran would close the Strait of Hormuz and get leverage for that, that it would be able to shoot off its drones and its missiles against neighboring countries. So at this point, the United States essentially decided to cut its losses. I think that's the only good thing you can say about this deal. But the real issue is not the deal so much That you could have gotten a better one. It's the argument for not having gone to war in the first place.
12: Would you, I mean, if Iran came out as the big winner here, I mean, several goals of the U.S. just set aside, like containing ballistic missiles, I take it you would cast the U.S. as the losers here?
18: Among the losers would be the United States, our reputation for competence. I think the Gulf countries, the Arab countries, now have to live with an emboldened, capable Iran. The Iranian people we already talk about as a loser. I think Israel may be among the biggest losers. Its relationship with the United States has been badly damaged, and its freedom of action has been significantly curtailed.
12: Richard Haass, President Emeritus of the Council on Foreign Relations, thank you.
18: Thanks for having me.
12: This is NPR News.
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3: 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Progress on the new Harvest Prep San Luis campus has been challenging, but the school achieved a milestone Thursday. KAWC Education Solutions reporter Cisco Stargazer has more this hour. And the Yuma primary election's almost here, so KAWC reporter Carmen Marquez profiled the city council candidates. Stay tuned this hour to learn about Ron Van Wy. Ahead on Morning Edition, Vice President J.D. Vance is becoming the face of the next phase of negotiations with Iran, and the Obama Presidential Center allows former President Barack Obama to shape how he hopes to be remembered. Those stories coming up on KAWC. I'm Juan Garcia, and with me in the studio today is our general manager, Dave Reek. Good morning, Dave.
11: Good morning, Juan. And we're also here with Jim Anderson this morning.
23: Good morning.
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23: Oh, Dave, it was in the good old days, you know, we used to hear that phone ringing and we'd be all excited, and we don't hear the phone ring that much, but if we listen really carefully and they have their haptics turned on, we can hear them click the donate button on their app. So why not use the app? 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That is our average sustaining contribution. 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Now, if they're typing, I'm sure we can hear that clicking if we listen close. But Dave, it's so great to be in the studio with you this morning. 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
11: That's right. 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
11: 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So 18 mentions of a birthday shout out or an anniversary commemoration. Or it's a great way if you have a nonprofit group or even a business, if you've got an event coming up and you want to let people know about it, get a day sponsorship so we can get that message out to all of our listeners. 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
0: Today's day sponsors are Alice Ferris and Jim Anderson, celebrating Dave Reek's pending retirement. Dave, it's been our privilege to work alongside you and call you a friend. Thank you for the conversations, the laughter, the perspective, and for proving that some of the best ideas emerge after one more drink by the pool. We wish you all the best.
11: So it's a fun way to embarrass people and get your day sponsorship. So do your part now. Become a day sponsor. And we do have a program where if you, let's say you're very active and you have a, you're part of a nonprofit group that has a lot of events, you can actually buy them in bulk.
23: You can. So if you, perhaps you are a nonprofit organization or even a business who's been thinking about working with KAWC, here's a great way to test drive us. 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That's just $75 per day. And let me see, I'm not going to try to do the math, but it's four times 18. Four days, 18 announcements. There is no way you could get a message shared with thousands of our listeners for that price, or thousands of people in general for that price in Yuma. I just don't think it's otherwise possible. So why not make a contribution now at 877-838-5292, or make that contribution at kawc.org. Now, Dave, Alice teased a little bit that some of our best ideas have come up with the what ifs as we're maybe having a cocktail by the pool. And you and I share that sense of invention. There's a program called Working Genius. If you're interested in this program, just do a little search. I don't know what the cost is. It's not that much money, but it identifies six working geniuses. And you have two working geniuses, you have two working frustrations, which are the things that drain you, and you have two working competencies. Now, Dave and I share a working genius, which is invention. We come up with all these incredible ideas, and granted, okay, we think they're incredible, but you can't do them all. But some of them have been at the pool, the what ifs. Thinking back at the career here at KAWC, what are some of the programs that started as a what if with you?
11: Well, obviously, some of our current ones, the whole idea of a student newsroom.
23: Yeah.
11: I read an article about a school in Illinois that created a collaboration between the news director at the public radio station and a journalism professor, and they created a student newsroom class. And I thought, well, why can't we do that here? Especially because we've been dealing with some frustration here when we were trying to hire new reporters and new journalists and get them to come to Yuma and do that hard work here. I kept saying, why can't we just grow our own, develop the talent that's already here? In our new studios here, we get to look out and you see all the students walking by, and I just look at these kids and I'm like, there's a bunch of smart kids out there, and they could definitely do this if they just knew it was an option. And now we're in our third summer of the Student Newsroom Project, and it's been, I think, a huge success, and it's been a lot of fun. And to me, it's been really invigorating to have that energy in the building. And it's also helping us with one of the other what-ifs that I've been pursuing for several years now, which is what if we could create content for the radio and for all these digital platforms that combined English and Spanish together,
23: because
11: that is how our community functions.
23: Yeah.
11: And we have been working in that direction. I think it's we've got some great momentum for that, and I think that's going to be a real what if that hopefully will bear some great fruit going forward. So it is because listeners have given us resources where we can roll the dice a little bit on some of these ideas, and sometimes they work, sometimes not so much. the freedom for us to be entrepreneurial and to be experimental and to try things out is directly tied to how successful we are during these fundraising campaigns, which is why calling 877-838-5292, that's 877-838-5292, or going to kawc.org or the app to click that donate button is so important right now.
23: It truly is. And I remember walking in 20 years ago into the studios in the old business administration building, and I was thinking, man, it's dark in here because the windows, there was only like one window that we could get access in one of the studios. Here, we're nothing but windows. We're a fishbowl here. And when I see the students come by and they look in and they're curious, I'm waving. If they wave back, they have made the mistake of interacting with Jim Anderson, because I'm going to go talk to them. I'm going to bring them in. I'm going to show them around and try to get them the radio bug. And we're constantly looking for new talent here. So if you have an interest in participating in radio or learning about production, AV production, things like that, come on in. Let's have a conversation. Last night, I was at a local restaurant, and our server, Maximus, we talked to him about the work that we do, and he says, you guys are unicorns. It's like, I don't meet people like you. And I said, Maximus, come on in. I'll introduce you to a bunch more. So, why don't you introduce yourself right now with a contribution by calling 877-838-5292 or make that contribution at kawc.org.
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3: It's going to be breezy in La Paz County today with a high near 106 in Parker, clear tonight with low around 72. In Quartzsite, sunny with a high near 107. Clear this evening with a low around 72 and gusts as high as 20 miles per hour. And sunny in Yuma with a high near 105. Clear tonight with low around 72. 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
1: Live from NPR News in Washington, I'm Janine Herbst. The next round of negotiations between Iran and the United States over the ceasefire deal signed this week has been postponed after Iran said Israel had to stop attacking Lebanon in order to proceed. Overnight, Israel launched new strikes on Hezbollah militants in southern Lebanon, killing at least 18 people, Lebanon says. Israel says a Hezbollah attack on its soldiers left 4 dead. But today, a senior U.S. official tells NPR Israel and Hezbollah agreed to a ceasefire. Vice President Vance was set to head to Switzerland for nuclear negotiations with Iran, but the White House says that's been delayed. NPR's Daniel Kurtzleben has more.
2: There's a lot Trump wants here. He has said Iran will never have a nuclear weapon. Officials have talked about changing the course of the Middle East region. Those are high bars. And I talked to Mona Yacoubian, director of the Middle East program at the Center for Strategic and International Studies, about this.
5: The president's proclivities to exaggerate the terms for success then set J.B. Vance or whoever is undertaking the negotiation going in at somewhat of a disadvantage.
2: Now, in addition to all of that, she said Iranians are notoriously tough negotiators, and Vance isn't a seasoned diplomat.
1: NPR's Daniel Kurtzleben reporting. 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
7: Good morning. I'm Gigi Ahn at the BBC. The Italian Foreign Minister Antonio Tajani has cancelled a trip to the United States this weekend, accusing President Trump of making disparaging remarks about Prime Minister Giorgia Meloni. Mr. Trump said Ms. Meloni had begged to have her photo taken with him at the G7 summit in France. The BBC's Davide Giglione is in Rome.
24: Ms. Meloni hit back on Instagram, telling her followers, "There is one thing he needs to remember. I and Italy never beg." It's the latest strain on a relationship that's cooled since the US strikes on Iran, which Ms. Meloni, once seen as Mr. Trump's closest ally in Europe, publicly opposed.
7: Health officials in the Democratic Republic of Congo say a 6-year-old Ebola patient who was abducted from a hospital by armed men has been released and is now receiving treatment. Marie-Rosaline Belazaire from the World Health Organization warned that despite containment, the virus was still spreading.
25: The situation is evolving rapidly.
4: with accelerated transmission reported across 33 affected health zones in 3 provinces. So as of today, we have 21 new confirmed cases in the last 24 hours.
7: And the world's oldest soccer ball is travelling from a museum in Scotland to the US to go on display during the World Cup. The ball made from leather panels around a pig's bladder dates back to the mid-1500s. I'm Gigi Arn at the BBC in London.
6: From KEWC News, I'm Cisco Stargazer. There's an empty lot of land at 20th Street and San Fernando Avenue, but hopefully not for long. Come next January, Harvest Preparatory Academy is expecting to open its new San Luis campus there. The effort has been laborious. HPA held a groundbreaking ceremony more than a year ago, but according to the school, they've been tied up in pre-construction and permitting work. In fact, the permit hadn't come in yet when the school received its first building structures. Executive Director Debbie Ibarra told KEWC they learned their contractor lacks a San Luis business license. But the delivery was made Thursday, June 18th, the first visible progress on the project. Evelyn Mejia, executive assistant to Ibarra, explained,
8: "There's so many moving parts, the city. We are talking every day, what do you need? Is this done? Has this been reviewed?" So we're working day and night to make sure that we meet these deadlines.
6: Once completed, the 2-acre campus will accommodate 1,200 students. From KEWC News, I'm Cisco Stargaze.
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12: It's Morning Edition from NPR News. I'm Leila Fadel.
13: And I'm Steve Inskeep. The negotiations between the U.S. and Iran are a test for Vice President J.D. Vance. He was deeply involved in working out that memorandum the U.S. and Iran signed this week. He did not go as expected to meet Iranians in Switzerland today, but has more negotiations ahead. Vance has been defending the deal against critics who observe that Iran enjoyed immediate benefits and could enjoy many more. He says that all depends.
10: If they change their behavior, big things are going to happen for Iran and for the world. If they don't, no skin off our backs. Either way, we win, and that's the way the president has set up this deal.
13: NPR's Danielle Kurtzleben has focused on the vice president, who has become in some ways the face of this negotiation. Hi there, Danielle.
25: Good morning.
13: What is the vice president's role in the negotiations?
25: Well, he confirmed at yesterday's White House press briefing that he'll be leading the negotiation team. There aren't a lot of details yet on that, though. He had been supposed to go to Switzerland today for a ceremonial signing, but then Trump signed the deal a couple days ago. So now the White House says negotiation plans aren't finalized, and Vance and his team will just leave at the first opportunity.
13: Meaning we'll leave to go negotiate at the first opportunity.
25: Right.
13: Okay. How much is riding on him?
25: A lot. I mean, President Trump made a telling joke about this at a press conference this week. A reporter asked him, essentially, if Vance is the fall guy if things don't work out. And Trump answered with this.
15: This way, if it works out, I'm going to take the credit. If it doesn't work out, I'm blaming J.D. You better be careful, J.D.
25: Now, it got laughs, and Vance said yesterday that, yeah, it was a joke. But even so, there's a reason it got a laugh. Trump does not like to lose, and Vance is the face of these negotiations. He's been doing these many press appearances this week, talking up his new book. And in those, he also talked a lot about Iran. And he gave that press briefing yesterday, and he's leading the team. So if the U.S. does not get what it wants, Vance may, at least publicly, have to own a lot of that. And we even saw a little taste of that this week as well, when some on the right pinned their dissatisfaction with the deal on Vance.
13: He's got a lot to accomplish in 60 days.
25: Yeah, absolutely. Though there is the possibility of extensions beyond 60 days. But
13: sure.
25: Even so, the Obama nuclear deal took more than a year and a half to negotiate. So if it's 60, even 120 days, that still could be a pretty short time frame. And then, like you said, there's a lot Trump wants here. He has said Iran will never have a nuclear weapon. Officials have talked about changing the course of the Middle East region. Those are high bars. And I talked to Mona Yacoubian, director of the Middle East program at the Center for Strategic and International Studies, about this.
5: The president's proclivities to exaggerate the terms for success then set J.B. Vance or whoever is undertaking the negotiation going in at somewhat of a disadvantage.
25: Now, in addition to all of that, she said Iranians are notoriously tough negotiators, and Vance isn't a seasoned diplomat. So really, it's hard to overstate how big of a job this is going
13: to
25: be.
13: What does he bring to the table if he's not a seasoned diplomat?
25: Well, he's been trying to laugh off that criticism, first of all, that he's not experienced. Yesterday, he said he has dealt with hostile adversaries, saying that, well, he was on The View this week, which, you know, haha.
13: Okay.
25: But in terms of his assets, it is possible that Vance's anti-interventionist positions in the past give him some credibility here. In addition to that, he's an aggressive messenger for the administration. So really, I think the thing to keep in mind, though, is that for all the White House is celebrating, this framework isn't an end to the war. It's a start to what might be a difficult process to end the war.
13: NPR's Daniel Kurzleben, thanks so much. Appreciate it.
25: Thank you.
12: The Obama Presidential Center opens to the public today, a day after dignitaries, celebrities, and three former presidents attended its dedication. While not a presidential library, the Obama Center is trying to do what most actual presidential libraries do, shape a former president's legacy. NPR's Don Gagne reports.
14: Former President Obama has been out of office nearly 10 years. He remains a very popular figure. A new CNN poll out this week shows him with a 57% approval rating among all Americans. For comparison, President Donald Trump and former President Joe Biden both score in the 30s in the same survey. Ask a Democratic politician about Obama's legacy, and answers like this one from Michigan Governor Gretchen Whitmer are common.
16: I think that President Obama has inspired so many people to go into public service.
14: And she says this about the Obama Presidential Center.
16: The museum, I think, will be a place, a kind of a ground zero for training, inspiring, and encouraging people to go into the service of the public. And it's a wonderful part of his legacy, too.
14: Tina Chan is a veteran of the Obama White House and is now vice president of the Obama Foundation. She says the center's museum tells the story of the work that's been done by the president and his team over many years.
17: And now what we're trying to do is empower people to realize that the ability to, whatever it is they want to achieve, that ability to achieve that is something that's within them. And they can do that no matter who they are.
14: The museum will be the epicenter of how Obama is remembered. His legacy as a candidate and office holder who sought to bridge racial divides and promote inclusiveness is viewed in the context of his successor, Donald Trump. Voters turned to Trump in two of the three presidential elections that followed Obama's time in office, and Trump's attacks on Obama, beginning during Obama's first campaign for president, continue to this day. Trump was neither invited nor did his name come up at yesterday's dedication. Nonetheless, there were rebuttals like this from former First Lady Michelle Obama.
18: The lies about your birthright, your faith, your patriotism, the outrage when you stated the biological fact that if you'd had a son, that he too would be black. Yet, you were unflappable at every turn, always focused, always calm, always looking at the long view.
14: For his part, Obama addressed the audience at the ceremony by dismissing the notion that the work he has done is now history.
20: We can learn from the past, but America's story isn't frozen in the past. It has chapters yet to be written, not by one person or a few people, not by Barack and Michelle or anybody with a fancy title or a high office, but by all of us.
14: Instead, he said he wants the center with his name on it to inspire hope and change like his first campaign well into the future. Don Gagne, NPR News, Chicago.

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1: 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It's 8:42. Albatrosses tend to pair for life, and reunited pairs go through an elaborate synchronized ritual of braying, wing spreading, and bill tapping to reaffirm their bonds. Hear more about the power of albatross partnerships on today's Bird Note, coming up next on KAWC 88.9 FM and 90.1 FM at Quartzsite.
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3: This is Bird Note. For most albatross species, raising a chick is a real challenge. Waved albatrosses produce such slow-growing, needy offspring that females lay only a single egg every 2 years, and both parents need to share the load until youngsters can hunt on their own. Albatrosses tend to pair for life, and it can take a while to find the right partner. So some species don't start breeding until they're 10 years old, with some individuals even waiting till they're 20. Reunited pairs go through an elaborate, synchronized ritual of braying, wing spreading, and bill tapping to reaffirm their bonds before getting down to the business of breeding. In Hawaii, biologists were puzzled to find that some Laysan albatross pairs had not one, but two eggs. Then they found that some of the birds going so faithfully through the ritualized series of courtship displays were both female. Although the eggs were fertilized by males that had since died or were from other pairs, the females were bonded to each other. Many of these female couples remain together for years. They can't successfully raise both offspring, but their combined efforts are necessary to raise one chick. For Bird Note, I'm Wenfei Tong.
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5: Hello, this is Carmen Marcus from KAWC, and I'm here with Ron Van Wy, who is running for city council. We're going to have a conversation. Walk me through like where we are at and why this place is important to you.
6: I raise cattle as a hobby. This is my daily getaway from life, if you will. I get to come over here, and these animals depend on me to live because they obviously can't feed themselves. And so I get to come over here and just enjoy myself and find my sanctuary.
5: If you had to ban one annoying thing in the city, what would it be?
6: Probably the noise. Loud music in the neighborhoods is one thing that's really, really bothers me and many people as well.
5: Who is Ron Van Wy?
6: I'm a proud member of the Tohono O'odham Nation. I'm an Indian, dedicated to my family. I have one daughter that's actually a doctor of physical therapy here in Yuma. She owns her own practice. My youngest daughter is in her last year of a Juris Doctor program at Sandra Day O'Connor College of Law for ASU. I was born in a small mining town in Ajo, Arizona. Mm-hmm. We moved here when I was 7 years old. And my whole life has been law enforcement. And so I spent 20 years as a federal agent with the United States Customs Service, K-9 Division. And from there, I was transferred to the U.S. Army. So I run part of the proving grounds. I'm the safety director right now. And I also an educator. Mm-hmm. And my whole life has just been serving the community.
5: Ron shared with us a story about his first time asking for a job. And for some of you, this local business might sound familiar.
6: I remember being 8 years old, and I walked into Jim's Harley Davidson off of Avenue B and 20th Street, and I walked in and I asked for a job at 8 years old, and Jim looked at me and laughed. And I said, I'm serious. I want a job. And he said, you can't, you're too young. And I said, well, I'm going to come in every day until you give me a job.
7: That persistence, he says, has never left him. And it's also the foundation for what he sees as an edge in this campaign.
6: I believe one of my biggest advantages is the fact of my knowledge in deep knowledge in education, construction, law enforcement, but my leadership skills. The Army and the United States Customs Service has sent me to a lot of leadership training, and that's what helped me accelerate through my career.
7: Ron firmly believes in the value of democracy, insisting his decisions will always be level-headed.
6: I believe in making my decisions based off the information. And for instance, the spaceport. I'm still up in limbo on that because I have not gotten the information I need to make an informed decision. So data centers, the same thing. If we get data centers here, it might be coming through a pipeline of natural gas. So instead of electricity, natural gas might be resourcing those. So there's a lot of things that are out there, a lot of variables that we don't have the answers to. I don't have the answers to.
5: One of the last questions, what are you going to do to make sure you stay connected to community?
6: My OCD is so strong that if I get an email, that's why I had to take my phone off and put it away, because I'd be answering it right now. Because I believe that if somebody takes the time to email you, call you, text you, you should give them respect back to at least reply.
5: A lot of people think that once a politician, a leader gets in the circle, they forget about people, they change, right? How are you going to stay true to your values?
6: A lot of people that know me, it's like, why are you doing this? That's not you. You're not a politician. You know, and I said, you know, somebody has to start somewhere. Somebody has to be the

0: who I am, and that's important to me.
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2: 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I'm Juan Garcia, and with me this morning is our general manager, Dave Reek, and our development director, Alice Ferris. Good morning.
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3: Glad to be with you, Juan, and glad to be with all of our listeners. 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We just heard that candidate profile. Carmen Marquez has been doing a fantastic job creating these short profiles. Of course, they're all available. You can go back and catch them on our website. And it's a great way for you to get in touch with the local candidates who hope to be leading the city government here in Yuma and make an informed choice when you go to the polls next month.
4: Well, and I think that key word is informed, because that's one of the things that is challenging nowadays, because there's so many different places where you can get information. And some of it, you're not entirely sure if it's accurate. You're not entirely sure if it's authentic. And that's not just because we have just so many platforms that have an agenda that they're trying to push. It's also because we have this introduction of AI-generated information where you're like, oh, that looks really real, but is it actually? And so this is your opportunity to support a news service where you know that you can trust this information. I mean, Carmen has done an excellent job hitting the ground running as she has joined the KAWC news team and really already collecting a lot of interesting stories about Yuma and La Paz County communities. So if you want to make sure we continue to have the resources to build our local news team and continue to have local coverage of the stories that matter to you, please give us a call with a contribution of any amount at 877-838-5292 or go to kawc.org/donate.
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4: 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But one of the things that we talked about at this meeting was the idea of NPR in this new post-federal funding model, where we know that, yes, there are some movements to try to reinstate federal funding for

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5: The weather forecast for Yuma today is sunny with a high near 105. Clear this evening with a low around 72. Sunny and breezy in Quartzsite with a high near 107. Gusts as high as 20 miles per hour. Clear tonight with a low around 72. And sunny and breezy in Parker with a high near 106. Clear this evening with a low around 72.
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7: It is Juneteenth, a day to commemorate African American freedom and resilience. So where are we now in terms of equality?
8: I don't think people stop existing because everything around them seems to be falling apart or crumbling. In fact, that's a reminder that we cannot be overwhelmed by those things, but rather, how do you resist being overwhelmed by those things?
7: I'm Mark Brody.
9: And I'm Lauren Gilger. Also today on the show, is it time to change the way we think about and treat mental health? A nightly fixture in the Valley since the 1990s is leaving the airwaves.
7: We'll hear the next essay in our summer soapbox series.
9: And Arizona fiddle music and the musician uncovering our state's rich musical heritage from the 1800s.
10: That's kind of the focus that we have, is on that period where everyone's coming and it's this huge cultural melting pot of sounds.
7: That and more on the show after a check of this hour's news.
11: Live from NPR News in Washington, I'm Janine Herbst. Talks between the U.S. and Iran over the new ceasefire deal are on hold after Israel attacked Hezbollah in southern Lebanon overnight. Israel says it took action after the militant group attacked its soldiers, killing four. A senior official tells NPR Israel and Hezbollah later agreed to a ceasefire. Vice President Vance was set to be in Geneva for talks today, but that trip and the talks have been postponed. Veteran diplomat Richard Haass, who served both Republicans and Democratic presidential administrations, says the deal is a win for Iran.
12: A lot of the financial benefits accrue to Iran now. The ability to sell oil that it won't have to discount because sanctions have been lifted. Assets that have been frozen for decades are going to be released. So essentially, Iran's going to get quite a few economic benefits up front, which, by the way, will strengthen this regime.
11: Richard Haass speaking there to NPR's Morning Edition. The Russian military says its air defenses destroyed several dozen Ukrainian drones on approach to Moscow today. The intercepts come a day after Ukraine launched a massive wave of drone attacks on the Russian capital. NPR's Charles Maines has more.
13: The Ukrainian drone's primary target Thursday appeared to be Moscow's main oil refinery, with several striking storage tanks causing explosions. The one reported fatality, an 8-year-old girl, came when a drone struck an apartment high-rise nearby. Russian President Vladimir Putin has yet to comment directly on the attacks, yet his spokesman Dmitry Peskov praised the performance of the city's air defenses, saying they'd been robust, despite complaints from city residents of no official warning as the drones approached. Peskov also urged the public to ignore the dramatic pictures of plumes of smoke over Moscow shared widely online, saying people should instead search for images of the damage inflicted by Russian missiles on Ukraine. Charles Maines, NPR News, Moscow.
11: Nearly 1,900 sexual assault survivors signed a letter urging Congress to remove a bill provision that would shield rideshare companies from lawsuits over driver misconduct. This comes after the Democratic Women's Caucus signed a similar letter, as Jeanette Didios of member station KUNM reports.
4: California Republican Congressman Vince Afong says the amendment to the Build America 250 Act guards against frivolous litigation. Critics say it would prevent survivors of sexual assault from holding companies accountable. Last year, a New York Times investigation found around 400,000 reports of sexual assault and misconduct during Uber trips from 2017 through 2022. New Mexico Democratic State Representative Mariana Anaya notes Uber reported only around 12,000.
14: So at some point, they knew that this was a problem. They developed safety tools, and then they failed to deploy those tools.
4: She says the amendment would be a slap in the face to survivors. For NPR News, I'm Jeanette Didios in Albuquerque.
11: This is NPR. The Obama Presidential Center opened this week in Chicago, and as NPR's Tamara Keith reports, it presents an America where the past 10 years never happened.
15: President Trump isn't a presence in the Obama Presidential Museum, though many of the milestones on the timeline of Obama's two terms displayed in the museum have since been reversed by Trump. And in his speech dedicating the center, Obama criticized his successor without saying his name.
16: For us to give in now, after all this country's been through, to cynicism and division would be a betrayal of our founding ideas.
15: Trump, on the other hand, criticizes Obama by name frequently and without prompting.
17: And Obama wouldn't do it.
15: Like at his G7 press conference this week, where he said Obama's name 8 times. Tamara Keith, NPR News, Chicago.
11: The Education Department says it's reducing interest rates by 1% on some federal student loans for 2 years. Amid growing numbers of defaulted loans, the Trump administration says it's meant to help those struggling with repayment. This doesn't apply to all borrowers, though, only those with federal direct loans issued after July 1, 2012, and who enroll in automatic payments. Right now, only 40% of all borrowers are enrolled in auto pay. The Education Department says nearly 9 million student loan borrowers are in default. That means they've missed 9 months of payments. Wall Street is closed today in observance of the Juneteenth federal holiday. 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
9: Good morning and welcome to the show here on KJZZ 91.5 in Phoenix. I'm Lauren Gilger.
7: And I'm Mark Brody. Coming up, why a medical anthropologist thinks it may be time to change how we think about mental health.
9: And a look back at Arizona's diverse musical history through fiddle and guitar.
7: But first, today is Juneteenth, a celebration commemorating when enslaved African Americans in Galveston, Texas, learned they'd been freed more than 2 years after President Abraham Lincoln signed the Emancipation Proclamation. It became a state holiday here in Arizona in 2016 and a federal holiday 5 years later. This year's celebration, though, comes in the context of increased racial tension. There are a few reasons for this, including concerns about congressional representation for African Americans after a Supreme Court ruling and subsequent redistricting efforts, and intensifying political rhetoric in the wake of some jury verdicts. With all that going on, I spoke with Neil Lester about Juneteenth this year. He's a professor at ASU, where he teaches in the areas of African American literature and culture. He's also the founding director of Project Humanities. And I asked how he's thinking about Juneteenth this year, given where we are in the world.
8: Well, where we are in the world, that's a big oceanic kind of description there, Mark.
7: Yeah.
8: Where we are in the world. I think politically and socially, I think this is an interesting moment to be remembering why Juneteenth exists and what the emancipation of former enslaved people actually means in the context of what's happening right now politically. So I think in many ways, this is more challenging than it has been in the past, particularly if we talk about when Juneteenth was acknowledged as a federal holiday in 2021, that we seem to be miles away from that moment of acknowledging to this moment where some of the very things that people worked for in terms of equity and equality are being eroded or have been eroded. So I think it's an interesting moment that lends itself to an even deeper celebration, perhaps, but certainly an acknowledgement that where we are now is not necessarily any kind of acknowledgement that freedom exists for one and all.
7: Well, that seems like an interesting juxtaposition when you're talking about maybe leaning into the celebration more when folks aren't necessarily in a celebratory mood.
8: I don't know that I would necessarily say that. I think in times where things seem really, really dark, that's where people have had to reach inside, communities have had to reach inside and find joy in those moments that lead to a kind of resilience. And I say that having just taught a class on Black anger and Black joy, and we looked at all the reasons that people would not necessarily be joyful, the violence, all of the things, and then recognize that even in those moments of disappointment, disillusionment, disenfranchisement, that people found joy, and joy became a kind of radical act of resistance. And I think for many, this may be one of the most robust celebrations precisely because things seem to be sort of going in a direction very different than they were in 2021, and more specifically after the murder of George Floyd in 2020.
7: Is it harder to celebrate when things aren't really what you want them to be or feel like they're moving in the wrong direction?
8: No, it is not.
7: How so?
8: Well, as I just said, those are the times that require that people dig deeper and find something that is more, I dare say, spiritual, and something that is more sustaining than to imagine that life is like a day at Disneyland or Disney World. I think any number of us could talk about the ways in which our lives are not necessarily moving in a direction that makes us quote unquote happy or even joyful. So I don't think people stop existing because everything around them seems to be falling apart or crumbling. In fact, that's a reminder that we cannot be overwhelmed by those things, but rather, how do you resist being overwhelmed by those things? So no, I don't think it's harder. I think in fact, it becomes more deliberate, more intentional that people are saying, okay, let's get together so that we can remind each other that what we are experiencing will pass and that there is hope in that.
7: I'm curious about what you think about when you look at sort of efforts to roll back, for example, DEI initiatives and look at curricula and even the teaching of Black history in schools. Does it make it harder to sort of understand what the past looked like and how that relates to the present and the future?
8: No. And I say that because schools have not been primarily the place where African Americans have learned their histories. There have been churches, there have been social organizations, there have been fraternities and sororities, there have been community groups that have always been places where one could find what they couldn't find in the classroom.
7: So do you find it a useful exercise then on this or really any other Juneteenth to, while you're celebrating, while you are joyful, to think about and maybe talk about how to try to make the things that are not the way you want them to be better? Like, is this the time for that?
8: Oh, absolutely. I mean, I look at people who are using Juneteenth as an opportunity to get people registered to vote. I get people who are looking at Juneteenth and they're giving history lessons because not everybody knows what Juneteenth is. It's a time also to reflect on the fact that, you know, half of the states here in the United States don't even acknowledge Juneteenth as a holiday. And it's still not a paid holiday. So even when the holiday became federalized, it didn't necessarily mean that the world started throwing confetti in celebration of everything. It became commodified, commercialized. So I think it's a time to reflect on all of that and not look at it as an either or. I think also what has to be said about Juneteenth, since that's what this is really about, is a time for reflection and also challenges, is that I have not forever known about or celebrated Juneteenth in the communities that I grew up in. In fact, in my own naivete, I had assumed that why are we celebrating a holiday that really means, you know, 2 years after the emancipation had been proclaimed that these Black people in Galveston didn't know they were free. Well, that's not really an accurate narrative. The narrative that makes more sense to me is that the Union Army could not go into Galveston, which was the last sort of stakehold who didn't want to give up on their role as enslavers. They had to be militarily forced to do it. And that some of those freed Black men joined the Union Army and were able to go in and militarily make this happen. And so I think when one knows that and one sees, for example, what comes out of these moments that have been most oppressive, these moments that have been most disenfranchising for folks, people have found ways to continue to live. You know, Juneteenth isn't this segregated holiday. It's an opportunity for people to look at this country, particularly as, you know, lots of things are being mounted for the celebration of the 250th, to sort of, you know, revisit Frederick Douglass's speech, What to the Slave is the 4th of July. Just revisit that.
7: How would you like Arizonans who are not Black to be thinking about Juneteenth or, you know, thinking about sort of some of these issues that we've been discussing?
8: Well, I'm not a pharmacist, so I don't like to prescribe things.
7: Sure.
8: What I would like to do is to have everybody sort of acknowledge what does this day mean in U.S. history and how do we assess who and what we are as in our shared humanity. That's the part that I want us to look at. I want us to look at, first of all, why do we have a Juneteenth? And what is it about the past that is still connected and informing the present? And those, you don't have to wait until Juneteenth to do that. I just think Juneteenth is just a moment where people can sort of collectively come together and name a moment just like Kwanzaa does or just like any other holiday does. You don't have to, you know, it's an anniversary or a birthday. You don't have to wait to celebrate people on that day. And then the day after that, you're not thinking anything else about it. You know, there's a way in which this could be a reminder that every day should be Juneteenth or every day should be a birthday. I know it can't be fireworks all the time, but it can at least be awareness, though. And so I guess my hope, rather than a prescription, is that people will use this as a time to reflect, but also a time to decide exactly what actions they're going to do to address the things that don't seem to be in line with this ideal of America as it was created by those who didn't necessarily found the country because folks were already here. So there are all kinds of opportunities for reflection, but also for some action. Connect with groups who are doing work that you think aligns with your values and challenge those things that aren't.
7: All right. Neil Lester, thank you so much for the conversation. I really appreciate it.
8: Thank you very much.

0: According to the Centers for Disease Control and Prevention, more than a fifth of all adults over the age of 18 had some kind of mental health treatment in 2020. More than 16% took medication. The CDC says in 2023, more than 11% of adults took prescription meds for depression. My next guest would like to change the way we think about and treat mental health. Dr. Kamir Kidia is a writer, physician, and medical anthropologist. He's also been an ASU Future Security Fellow and is the author of the book Empire of Madness, Reimagining Western Mental Health Care for Everyone. I spoke with him earlier and asked about his main thesis in the book.
1: Well, this is a book really about reimagining the way that we approach mental health in the West, where as a physician, I've been trained to prescribe meds, to send patients to therapy. But as an anthropologist working both in the US and in Zimbabwe, the country that I'm from, I've seen that for many people living under poverty, violence, racism, and homophobia, meds and therapy often aren't enough. And so in this book, I'm calling for a shift in the way we think about mental health, towards a more collective and structural issue that needs to be addressed, not just in the clinic or the hospital, but also through care that is social and political.
0: So what would that kind of social and political care look like, if you are a patient?
1: So, something that I like to tell folks is that we're all mental health care providers. And so if you are a patient, what it means to you to take that message home is basically to think of our mental health not as formed in a vacuum, but as something social and relational. Our mental health is something that we form collectively. And so what that care looks like is whatever it is in your world that allows you to participate more engaged in that social and political world. That could mean being more neighborly. It could mean picking up the phone and calling your grandmother, but it could also mean going to a protest or voting in your local elections or participating in mutual aid. This idea of helping each other out while we're working to change the world, to make it a better place. But that is a context-dependent thing that really only you can decide in your context.
0: I wonder if somebody who is maybe going through a mental health crisis is easily able to make those kinds of decisions, though. Like, is this sort of on a case by case, patient by patient basis you have to look at this?
1: I think a lot of it is both very particular to the individual, but also very structural and part of a kind of global whole. And so as we're addressing problems in our lives, each of those problems will be, partially individual and partially structural, both in origin and solution. The onus is not all just on you, but it's also on all of us around each other. And so, with that perspective in mind, knowing that my mental health, for example, affects my mother's and my mother's affects mine is an important thing to take away, that we... It's very hard to move through the world when those you love are in pain. And realizing that makes it part of my responsibility to help somebody who might be struggling with their mental health at a moment where they can't help themselves but might need some help from me, and vice versa. Does that make sense?
0: It does. I wonder, though, if we as humans really know how to help somebody who needs help with their mental health. Are we equipped to be doing that?
1: I believe we are. I believe we're social creatures, and that social cohesion is a really important part of how we move through the world. The problem is in, Western countries, and especially in places like the US and the UK, our worlds have become so atomized and individualized that we've forgotten this very idea that we are social creatures. And what I'm calling for is a turn back towards that.
0: So you write that, as both a physician and a patient, you have prescribed and been prescribed medication for mental health conditions. Do you see some of the social aspects as a complement to that, or do you see them maybe as a potential replacement for meds in some cases?
1: I think largely I see them as a complement and then perhaps someday as the replacement, but that day is far off. I think we have a long way to go in building a world that is fairer, that is kinder, that is more humane and more just before we can think about living without psychiatric medications. I think that at the moment, especially for people living in the West, psychiatric medications are an important way of coping. But what I want to stress is that they're only one way of coping, and they are actually a small component of what makes up our mental health. So the psychiatrist and former director of the NIMH, the National Institute of Mental Health, Tom Insel, he has this phrase that is basically like, you know, our mental health comes 90% from our zip code, our gender, our race, and these social determinants in our life. And only about 10% of our mental health comes from mental health care itself. And so with that statistic in mind, what we have to be thinking about is, well, what about the other 90% of stuff that is within our control from our like social and political perspective? How do we change those things? Because that 10% that is being helped by, you know, psychiatric drugs and by therapy, that's all well and good, but there's so much more that we can be doing.
0: Well, so the issue of control that you just brought up is an interesting one, because I would think that in some cases, people have maybe anxiety or depression over things they really can't control. Are there ways to sort of work with that that maybe don't require medication? Or in cases like that, do people really need the meds and maybe some therapy as well? And then when those situations change, maybe they can try to address it that way?
1: I think it's a both and. So I think the meds and therapy give you the ability to cope in the very immediate term. But we also have to be thinking about the medium and long-term goals about our patients' lives. And so what I want to urge folks to think about mental health as something that requires intervention, both at that very immediate level, but also think about engaging even patients and doctors on how we can change that world to make it a better place.
0: How big of a shift in thinking do you think it would take for more providers in the U.S. and the rest of the West to adopt some of these practices?
1: I think we're closer than most people realize. Psychiatrists themselves really do understand mental health as also socially and culturally determined. The problem is that the tools that we've been given in medicine are blunt instruments for engaging with those social and political problems. So the main barrier is helping medical professionals across the board, not just psychiatrists and not just physicians. Basically, you know, the full spectrum of healthcare providers need to realize that if they see that the problems of their patients are coming from their social and political worlds, then it behooves us to treat those problems as such. And that's, I think, the last step.
0: All right. Well, Kamir, thank you so much for the conversation. I really appreciate it.
1: The pleasure is all mine. Thank you, Mark.
0: Dr. Kamir Kidia is a writer, physician, and medical anthropologist, and author of the book Empire of Madness, Reimagining Western Mental Health Care for Everyone.
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6: Today's day sponsors are Alice Ferris and Jim Anderson, celebrating Dave Reek's pending retirement. Dave, it's been our privilege to work alongside you and call you a friend. Thank you for the conversations, the laughter, the perspective, and for proving that some of the best ideas emerge after one more drink by the pool. We wish you all the best.
7: Good morning. It is the show here on KJZZ 91.5. I'm Lauren Gilger.
0: And I'm Mark Brody. Coming up, for more than 30 years, Blaze Lantana has been on the airwaves as KJZZ's music director.
8: Again, I'm talking about jazz. I'm talking about things that are so exciting. So exciting. This music is, these musicians are so amazing. They are so brilliant.
0: We'll hear some career highlights ahead of her upcoming retirement.
7: But first, let's hear a little fiddle music. Arizona fiddle music, in fact. Our next guest this morning uncovered our state's rich musical heritage and found out what it might have sounded like if you went to a country dance in pre-statehood Arizona. Kate Rose and guitarist Armand Ramirez are the duo that make up the Wild West Fiddle Project. They're speakers with Arizona Humanities AZ Speaks, where they give presentations about how music traditions were connected to landscapes from native cultures to the Spanish who were here for centuries. They joined me in our studios to talk more about it all and listen to a little fiddle.
9: So when I was a teenager back in the 1990s, I went to Ireland for 2 years to County Clare. And I lived the traditional lifestyle with the fiddling farmers in order to understand the rhythms of the music and the stories and customs that went into the music and the dances as well.
10: As a high schooler?
9: I graduated from high school when I was 16, and then I was on my own, and I ended up in Ireland.
10: My goodness. What drew you there? Were you already a musician? Did you already play the fiddle?
9: Yeah. So I started playing in my early teens, and as soon as I started, I just knew that that's what I wanted to do. Yeah. I grew up in New Hampshire, and there was a lot of contra dance music and Irish music. We still play for contra dances now, too.
10: Yeah. Explain contra dance for us, because I'm not sure everyone knows what that is. Can you tell us what that means?
9: Sure. So contra dance originated in New England. It was already a fusion tradition of music from French, Quebec, and from Ireland and all different places coming together and making a new dance form. And we decided to figure out what was going on in Arizona at the same time. What kind of dances were people doing there?
10: Right.
9: And so we started looking in the old archives and talking with culture bearers. And there wasn't a lot out there. We really had to dig deep to find what was going on. Then we found a real wealth of material and dances that were bringing to life that has some similarities with contra dance, but it also has a really specific Arizona flavor to it.
10: So, yeah, let's talk about that. You've called what you do in your performances Arizona's hidden soundscape, right? This kind of history of, it sounds like, unique blends of folk music that arrived in Arizona. What era are we looking at?
9: Right. So we mostly work with the mid to late 1800s. Mm-hmm. We talk about how the landscape influences music, and then how the different native groups had their music that was connected to the landscape and the creatures and the objects that they made music from. And then the Spanish were here for centuries and brought their influence from medieval Spain into the music. And then in the 1800s, we get everyone else coming, all these influences from the Irish and Appalachian people, African Americans, just everyone coming. So that's kind of the focus that we have, is on that period where everyone's coming and it's this huge cultural melting pot of sounds.
10: And the music, all of those traditions ended up kind of in one place, in one song sometimes?
9: Yeah, sometimes.
10: Mm-hmm. Can you play one for us?
9: Yeah. So this is by Kenner Karchner, a frontier fiddler born 100 years before me. He was born in 1876. And he lived in Flagstaff for a while, where we live. And this is his tune called Johnny Blevins' tune.
10: Okay, let's hear it.

0: I love that.
1: It's very cheerful music.
0: Definitely, definitely. Okay, so is that kind of what it might have sounded like at a town dance maybe in Arizona 100 years ago?
1: Yes, and they were real dancers and party people. Northern Arizona, they would have parties all night, and they'd play, and at midnight someone would cook up a big feast and bring it to the square, and they would eat, and then they'd keep dancing until the sun came up.
0: What?
1: And there was a lot of interaction between the different communities, like the Kenner Karchner. We just played his tune. He was hired by Mexican ranch communities for their weddings and fiestas, and he played with a Mexican guitarist. So he already had that blend of Celtic-influenced tunes and then the accompaniment with a more Mexican sound. So we're trying to recreate that, too, with our backgrounds in Celtic and Hispanic traditions, respectively.
0: That's so Arizona, right?
1: Yeah, exactly.
0: So you did, as you said, like research on this, and it was not easy to dig up. Right. Talk about what you found in the archives, where you had to look.
1: Right. So we got a fellowship from the Arizona Historical Society to spend a week in Tucson. So we went to University of Arizona's special collections. And there's a bunch of sound recordings by Jim Griffith. So we listened to those, and they're not publicly available. That, again, have that really clear Hispanic influence, but also something really distinctively Arizona that represents these mixing of traditions, like a lot of Eastern European influences such as polkas and mazurkas. Then we went to the Tohono O'odham Reservation, and we met with Gertie Lopez, who is called the Queen of Wyla. Wyla is a fusion genre that mixes the native traditions with these European traditions, and it's just been going on for centuries, and she generously shared some of her music. We're going down to play with her again soon.
0: That's amazing. Talk about the dances back then. I mean, you talked about how they're a little bit of a party. It was a little crazy, but I mean, it sounds like there were some interesting dance traditions too that went along with this music.
1: There definitely were. And we have a lot of fun. We talk about them and we bring them to life again. With Wild Steps, we go to libraries and schools and nursing homes everywhere we can, bring these alive again, talk about them, get people to do them. So some of the traditions that we really like, there's one called the finger polka, where you shake your finger at your partner and then stomp your feet and shake and stomp. And then we adapt it. We have the B part where everyone high fives each other, and then the C part where they swing. So we're taking an element from a traditional dance.
0: Okay.
1: There's another one where the ladies take off one shoe and they put them all in the middle. So there's a big pile of shoes, and the guy picks a shoe, and then he has to find that's his dance partner.
0: So, I mean, I guess I just want to end with a question about maybe a surprising discovery in all of this research, maybe something you just really love that you always love to share with folks.
1: Yeah, we found an old clipping from the Tombstone newspaper from the late 1800s, and it said that the Irish mix indiscriminately with other populations.
0: I guess you can hear that in the music,
1: so
0: too.
1: I'm proud of that as an Irish person. You certainly can hear that in the music, and that's certainly what we're trying to do with the Wild West Fiddle Project. We're working with musicians across traditions that have some cultural rootedness in Arizona. I think it's really important to recognize that it was always a multicultural melting pot. And back in the 1800s, there weren't as many people in Arizona, so they couldn't just stick with their communities. If you wanted to hear a different kind of music, you needed people from different communities coming in. And there was a lot more interdependence. We want to bring that message to people so that we can reach out beyond our usual communities today. And that's what we're doing through the dances and music. We're bringing people together across different backgrounds.
0: Yeah. All right, we'll leave it there. That is Kate Rose and Armand Ramirez with the Wild West Fiddle Project presented by Wild Steps. Kate, Armand, thank you so much for being here. I really appreciate it. Thanks for playing for us.
1: Thanks.
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6: 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I'm Mark Brody.
0: And I'm Lauren Gilger. Well, it's sad, but it's true. Blaze Lantana, who has been KJZZ's music director these past 32 years, is leaving the airwaves. She's been a nightly fixture here since 1994, playing jazz into the wee hours, music by Miles Davis and Kiko Matsui and Sarah Vaughan. She's kept us company and introduced us to her colleagues and friends, local musicians like Dennis Rollins and Stan Sorensen and Bill Moyo. She's turned us on to Shirley Scott and Sonny Clark and Rob Wasserman. Most of you know that Blaze is herself an accomplished musician. She's not leaving local stages, but you won't find her here on KJZZ after July 2nd. KJZZ contributor Robert Palis sat down with Blaze to talk about her time here at the station.
7: So I've been a contributor at KJZZ. We can't call it K-Jazz anymore, remember?
1: Well, I can.
7: I've been here for more than 30 years, and when I mention this to people, they don't say, oh, really, what's that like, or what do you do, or, oh, how nice for you. The first thing that everybody has said to me for more than 30 years is, do you know Blaze Lantana?
1: It's really?
7: True. It's true. It's a true story.
1: Oh, it's nice to be semi-famous.
7: Tell me about how did you end up here?
1: I applied for the job. I was working in public radio in Corpus Christi, Texas. And then I applied here because I knew, I had heard of and about Scott Williams, actually, who is an amazing radio programmer, and he was our program director here. And I wanted to work with him and learn more about programming music and how to make radio, and he's so good at that, and he was a great teacher and told me, you know, Blaze, not all good jazz is good radio. That's what he taught me, and he said, you know, people just may not want to hear a drum solo when they're driving down the street. It's not the same as when you're in the room and you can see the guy and it's happening, you know. So I think I was at KBOC about a year, and Bill Shedd came in and said, would you like to work for me? You'll be doing jazz, you know, this is the time slot. You can program all the music, and putting me on at 7 in the evening. So jazz was on from 7 in the evening to 3 in the morning. And then 7 in the morning until 7 in the evening till 1 in the morning. And then 8 in the evening. So it's been kind of getting crunched over the years,
7: yeah,
1: until they finally moved it off the FM and onto what we call HD, which some people know about, but most people don't.
7: How much of that had to do with your decision to retire from the radio?
1: All stations now are on HD.
7: Yeah.
1: And yet nobody talks about it. Nobody says, what is that or where is that? And I meet people, you know, and they're so kind. Oh, my goodness, they are so kind. They're so nice to me. And I half the time go out to their car and show them where to find the HD in their car.
7: Oh, because
1: nobody knows how to get it, what it
7: right.
1: is. And it's on every car from almost every car from 2017 on.
7: Yeah.
1: And people don't even know how to find it.
7: It's a strange transitional time. So you're a musician. How natural a fit was this for you to tell us about music and musicians that you love?
1: It was very natural because that's pretty much all I talk about, annoyingly so. And so I would do that on the air.
7: Speaking of musicians that we've heard of, you're not leaving local stages. You're leaving the radio. I want
1: right.
7: to reiterate that.
1: Yes.
7: You will continue to perform for us and
1: yes.
7: sing for us.
1: I've been trying to get back out and do more of that. I've been trying to go to some jam sessions and sit in, and I'll probably try and put together some kind of band. But I am looking forward to leaving town for a little while in the summertime, because why not?
7: So tell me about the impact that you've had on us as listeners for 3 decades.
1: I really, you know, what's funny is I'm kind of shocked
8: when people tell me that. I mean, because just like I'm talking to you, that's how I talk on the air. Like I'm talking to my friends. Hey, have you heard this guy? Hey, have you ever gone out and listened to jazz live? There's something really exciting about that. Don't miss out on that. Here's some places you could go. I got a new saxophone player. I think you'll like him even better than John Coltrane. Or, you know, so I'm just talking about stuff that I love. And so last night I was at a concert and a very nice woman came up and said, Blaze, you're the reason that I'm here. Because I've been listening to you when my daughter was at soccer practice and I was sitting there in the car listening to your show and listening to the jazz, and I learned about all these people. And now I get to come and see them at the MIM, at the Nash. And she said, if it wasn't for you, I never would have heard of them. And you talk about them like you know them and you tell me things about them.
7: Yeah. You mentioned the way that you talk on the radio, and I've been wanting to ask you this for more than 30 years, and I don't know why I haven't. It's not like we haven't been hanging out for three decades. I could have asked you this, but I'm asking you now. You always, on air, have a smile in your voice. How do you do that? Is that just how you feel and how you talk, and that's what we're hearing?
8: I think so. I'm talking about jazz. I'm talking about things that are so exciting. So exciting. This music is, these musicians are so amazing. They are so brilliant.
7: Yeah. What are we going to do without you?
8: You're going to listen to somebody new who's good. I hope they choose somebody who lives here. That's my idea, is please get somebody local who's going to go out and be a part of the jazz community. And hopefully somebody who has the energy and drive. You know, I'm a little bit tired. It's been a long time, a little bit tired. Somebody who has that enthusiasm that I have had for this. And that, you know, they can bring that to the station and bring new things. Yeah.
7: Thank you, Blaze, okay, for 30 plus years of educating us and keeping us company. And
8: thank you.
7: Yeah.
8: Thank you.
0: That was KJZZ contributor Robert Pala reminiscing with Blaze Lantano, who retires next month from her role as the station's music director.
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0: Good morning. It is the show on KJZZ 91.5. I'm Lauren Gilger.
10: And I'm Mark Brody. And now for the next essay in our summer soapbox series. No one's got Get Pulled Over by the Cops on their road trip bingo card, yet somehow it's happened to many of us. The key, as Phoenix educator Carrie Deal learned, is to not let it ruin the rest of the trip.
11: With the Snake River winding next to Highway 89, we drove toward Grand Teton National Park. My partner and I noticed yellow rafts with people standing near them wearing orange life jackets gearing up for their day. We should do a river rafting trip. I would love that, she responded. Of course, our conversation was rudely interrupted by an all too familiar sound from the city. Wee-oh, wee-oh, wee-oh. Oh, crap. I think that's a cop behind us. I turned on the blinker and pulled over. Shortly after, an officer appeared at my window. Do you know why I pulled you over today? Honestly, I had no idea. I had been driving the speed limit. No, sir, I do not. You ran a stop sign at the Y Junction back there, where you merged onto Highway 191. Oh, did I? There was no way I was going to be able to talk my way out of this one. The stop sign was right there. I am sorry, officer. I didn't see that stop sign. I am going to issue you a citation. Please be careful. He handed me my ticket and walked away. Thank you, sir, I responded. Did I really just thank the officer for a citation? Why would I do that? I rolled up the window and I lost my temper, blaming my partner for my mistake. I scanned the citation, noticing the name of the town we were in, Hoback Junction. I didn't even know Hoback Junction, Wyoming, existed. Of course I got a ticket in a small southwestern Wyoming town on the first day of our vacation. I shoved the ticket in the glove compartment, rattling off a few choice words to my partner. This was day one of a 19-day road trip through Wyoming and Montana, and I had imagined a smoother start. After my tantrum, I merged back onto the highway and headed toward Grand Teton National Park, our first destination. Breathing the fresh air on the South Fork Cascade hiking trail as we careened around Jenny Lake, I regained my composure somewhere around the top of the falls and the vista overlooking the lake. For the next 19 days, we traveled 3,600 miles through the Tetons, Yellowstone, and Glacier National Parks with only one citation. We ended up on that rafting trip we had imagined back in Hoback. We floated down the Flathead River, stopping for a steak lunch the guides prepared for us on the side of the river while an elk crossed it and a bald eagle flew above. While hiking brought us closer to the land, the Going to the Sun Road in Glacier National Park is the most stunning drive in the lower 48 I have traveled. This was the country Teddy Roosevelt intended to protect, and for the first time in my life, I understood why.
10: That was Phoenix educator and writer Carrie Deal. You can hear their essay and others from this series at kjzz.org.

0: A Valley-based children's book author talks about developing characters with disabilities in a book that's a spin-off of sorts. The Beat I Drum tells the story of Connor Bradley, who appeared in earlier books by Dusty Bowling as the best friend of another protagonist, Avon Green. In this book, Connor is starting a new high school, has recently moved into a new apartment in a new part of town, and is dealing with his father, who's trying to come back into Connor's life. Also, Connor has Tourette syndrome. Dusty Bowling joined the show last May to talk about her book and why she decided to focus on Connor and show us his life.
1: So some people will probably be familiar with my two earlier books, Insignificant Events in the Life of a Cactus and Momentous Events in the Life of a Cactus, which are told from the perspective of Connor's best friend, Avon Green. So people really like that character. And they liked her best friend, Connor Bradley, who this book is about. And so I had the idea when I was finishing up the second book about Avon to write a whole story about her best friend just because people really liked the character. And so do I.
0: Was there something about being able to expand on who he is and, in his case, his struggles that appealed to you?

0: my husband and daughters who all have tic disorders. Now, a lot of people will probably be familiar with Tourette syndrome. Unfortunately, Tourette syndrome has been really badly stereotyped for a very long time in books and especially movies as always being people shouting bad words. So when I had the idea to write Avon's story, Avon is actually, if you're not familiar with those books, she's a girl who was born without arms. Mm-hmm. And I wanted to write a story about this girl with this pretty significant disability, but not have it be about the disability. I wanted it to be about her and who she is as a person and her sense of humor and her talents and all these things, and not have it be this serious, solemn story like so many stories I had read that featured characters with disabilities. I wanted it to be something different. And as I was starting to write about Avon's character, my daughter, who's 21 now, she was 11 at the time. She was just starting to have tics. And so she has really severe motor tics where she twists her neck and she twists her ankles and her wrists and taps her fingers and scrunches up her face. And it causes her a lot of physical pain, a lot of muscle pain, and also a lot of emotional pain from people always telling her, stop doing that. Why are you scrunching up your face? Why are you doing that? And then the pain that comes with her having to tell people, you know, I can't stop. It's a tic. I have Tourette syndrome. And so many people saying back to her, oh, no, no, you don't have that. I know what that is. That's when people shout bad words and things like that. So the stereotyping of Tourette syndrome has gotten so bad that even when people meet someone with real Tourette syndrome, they sometimes don't even believe them that they have it. And so I decided at that time to put Connor into Avon's story simply because I wanted to have a more authentic, accurate representation of what Tourette syndrome is for a lot of kids. But I just fell so much in love with him that I decided he needed his own story.
1: Well, so when you were writing his story, were you trying to do for him what you did for Avon and not make it sort of about Tourette syndrome, but make it about a child who has it, but also about his life, sort of the ups and downs of, in his case, a kid starting a new school?
0: Right. So this story is about so many things. It is that aren't related to his Tourette syndrome. It's about having to start over at a brand new high school where you know nobody. So I think starting in high school for any kid at a new school where you are starting completely from scratch with no friends is terrifying for all children. So that's a really relatable problem that Connor is having in the story. And a big part of why he has to start over at a new high school is because he and his mom have moved across the city in order to be closer to his father, who he has a really contentious relationship with. So he doesn't want to reconnect with his father. His parents got divorced a couple of years ago, which I also think a lot of children can, of course, relate to. And I think all of these problems are really relatable to all children, not just children with Tourette syndrome. So there's a lot going on in the book that doesn't have anything to do with that. Although there is definitely a storyline about him connecting with this music teacher and learning how to play an instrument. You could probably tell which one it is from the title, in order to, as a kind of almost help a therapy for his tics, because music, playing musical instruments, singing, all kinds of musical therapies are really good for kids with tic disorders.
1: I'm interested in what you said about having aspects of Connor's life that are relatable in terms of, you know, his parents split up, he's starting a new high school and the difficulties of that. I wonder if in some ways that is a way to help readers and other kids who are, or adults who are reading this book to also sort of maybe understand the thing that is less relatable to them in terms of Tourette syndrome.
0: Definitely. I think finding that common ground with another person, look, hey, we're not different in every way. We actually have all these commonalities. We share all these things, these life experiences. I really think that helps kids and people in general to connect with people and be more understanding and empathetic about the things they don't have personal experiences with.
1: Yeah. So in your past books, your home state has played a fairly sizable role in many of them. I'm wondering in what ways Phoenix or Arizona plays a role in this book.
0: So yeah, I tried to bring in some things I love about the city. A lot of my books take place like out in the desert, but the cactus books definitely, and then this one now take place in the

0: City. And so I try to bring in some of those quirky things that I love. So there's a storyline within the book about where a friend of Connor's family worked, this restaurant they own, and it's a pizza place where they have this huge organ. It's called Organ Pipe Pizza. And it's based on a place, a real restaurant in Chandler that I've been to. And so there's definitely, Phoenix has its own perks and strange things that I don't think exist really anywhere else. So I'm always trying to touch on those fun things that I love about Arizona, whether it's out in the desert or in the city.
1: Well, I thought it was interesting, even just at the very beginning of the book, you reference Connor's first day at his new school, and his dad comes to pick him up. I hope I'm not giving too much away here. They sort of have this disagreement about whether or not the dad is going to drive Connor home. And you reference how hot it is, which is obviously a very sort of Phoenix thing, that school starts when it's still unbelievably hot outside. And it almost seems like you make the heat outside almost like a metaphor for how they're feeling about each other, even when they get in the car and sort of have this very uncomfortable ride back to Connor's apartment.
0: Absolutely. The heat definitely plays a role in a lot of my stories, because how can you not think about the heat in a Phoenix summer? It's overwhelming. And anyone who's ever been here over the summer knows how incredibly hot it gets, especially inside of a car. And so I definitely wanted to, I guess you could say, turn up the heat on that scene. Where they're butting heads, and, you know, there has to be always a lot of conflict in a story. And definitely Connor and his dad have a ton of conflict in this story. And so that is played out in so many different scenes and ways until they also have to find a common ground where they can meet at, just like so many other people.
1: Yeah. All right. That is Valley-based author Dusty Bowling. Her book is called The Beat I Drum. Dusty, nice to talk to you. Thank you.
0: It was so nice to talk to you too. Thank you, Mark.

0: All right, well, that'll do it for this edition of the show. We will, of course, be back with you on Monday morning with much more. And you can sign up for the show's weekly newsletter. 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For Mark Brody, I'm Lauren Gilger. 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
4: The weather forecast for Yuma today is sunny with a high near 105, clear this evening with a low around 72, sunny and breezy in Quartzsite with a high near 107, gusts as high as 20 miles per hour, clear tonight with a low around 72, and sunny and breezy in Parker with a high near 106, clear this evening with a low around 72. 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

0: This is National Native News. I'm Jill Freitas.
1: For me, this is freedom. The freedom to let people know what really happened. And it's important for me to tell the story so we can move forward for everyone. Oh, I'm ready.
0: For many Native people, the version of California history taught in school doesn't tell the whole story. For Brad Manoa, the inspiration for a new 10-part docuseries, People of the West, came after learning about a California history presentation at his son's school. Manoa says Native American history received only a brief mention, while much of the focus was placed on a version of California history that overlooked Native voices and experiences. That moment sparked an idea.
2: So I wanted to make a series that would reach the youth in a compelling cinematic way, with dramatic recreations, beautiful animations when we couldn't depict something in real life, and then one of the biggest archival libraries of stills and video of California history that I think exists on the planet. And we put all that together in 10 one-hour episodes, and I'm telling you, it's amazing.
0: Manoa, a citizen of the Pechanga Band of Indians, says the series, which took over 2 years to create, also touches on his family's own experiences. One scene was inspired by the love story of his grandparents. He says his grandfather was afraid to tell his future wife that he was Native because of the prejudice Native people faced at the time. Years later, watching actors bring that story to life on screen left him in tears.
2: I just started crying and sobbing. I explained that that scene was from my family history specifically, and, you know, it was an honor to have them portray it.
0: Manoa says the series isn't just about the past. He hopes Native people see themselves reflected in stories that have often been overlooked, and that viewers leave with a deeper understanding of California's First Peoples.
2: I just want everybody who watches the series to come away with a new, profound understanding of history from the Native perspective. I'm almost 100% sure that if they just watch with an open mind, it will inform all of their decision-making going forward in a good way so that we can build a better future for our kids.
0: While the project has generated interest, Manoa says it has not yet been picked up by a streaming service. He says that's intentional.
2: We made the whole thing on spec without pre-selling it to a studio. When you do that, yes, you get funding, but you also get oversight. And the studios get to determine final cut and get to suggest taking things out, adding stuff in. But we wanted to tell the story without those handcuffs. So we made the whole thing on spec without pre-selling it. And now that we have it, we're trying to find distribution.
0: Completing the project came with sacrifices. Manoa says work often took him away from his family. Now that the series is finished, he says he's looking forward to making up for lost time and being more present with the people who supported him throughout the journey.
2: My wife has shouldered a lot of the responsibilities at home in her effort to support me, but she's been neglected. My kids have been neglected. They call me the dad from Hook. As a joke, before he goes to Neverland and Hook, he's kind of all consumed with work and on his phone. So I want to balance that all back and be there with my kids and my wife and tend to our land on the reservation.
0: The 10-part series makes its world premiere June 20th at the TCL Chinese Theater in Hollywood as part of the Dances with Films Festival. Manoa says he hopes audiences leave the theater with a deeper understanding of California's Native peoples and the stories that helped shape the state. I'm Jill Freitas.

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1: 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It's going to be breezy in La Paz County today with the high near 107 in Courtside, clear tonight with a low around 72. Sunny in Parker with the high near 106, gusts as high as 25 miles per hour, clear tonight with a low around 72. And in Yuma, sunny with the high near 105, clear this evening with a low around 72.
2: Scorpions strike fear in the hearts of many. Can you learn to love them? I'm Flora Lichtman, and this is Science Friday. It's a scorpion palooza, from ancient giant ones the size of a Labrador to modern scorpion mating rituals.
3: They're facing each other and they'll put their squish their little scorpion mouths together and they'll like kiss each other with their mouth parts.
2: Isn't that sweet? Plus, the FDA approved a new sunscreen ingredient for the first time in over two decades. We'll explain why it's making waves in the world of sunblock science, and why music has the power to transport us to a different place and time. Don't go away. That's after this.

0: 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It's going to be breezy in La Paz County today with the high near 107 in Quartzsite, clear tonight with a low around 72. Sunny in Parker with the high near 106, gusts as high as 25 miles per hour, clear tonight with a low around 72. And in Yuma, sunny with the high near 105, clear this evening with a low around 72.
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2: 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Do you ever hear a song that seems to immediately transport you to a specific time and place? 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